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When I slapped thee in a flapping and din on the side, and the crying, crying, crying, the fear of falling, din, the jigger never bought the race. And then great Marion took away a claymore and a bucket of rin, down, down the mitten stain, tickling the fiery whore that was falling around her feet. Never, he cried, never shall you get me a lay a rotten hound of the horny crew. With a snack of the flame and a claymore cut and thrust, and I fell down before him, round his feet. And the wind cried, man.

0: Kermit the Frog?
1: Vince Gill.
0: How you doing?
1: Well...
0: Wait, don't tell me. You're having problems with Miss Piggy, right?
1: I suppose you could say that.
0: Well, you know, country singers always understand these things.
1: Oh, yeah? What do you mean?
0: Kermit, sometimes the best thing to do is just sit back and watch the world go by.
1: You know, Vince, I couldn't agree with you more.

This is KAOS. You and I are listening to Chaos in Los Angeles. Let's go to the telephones now and take a request.

Slick out there, gang. Slick out there. I'm on my way, and I ain't gonna let you off the hook. Hear that, baby? You ain't getting off the hook. So you just sit up here on my knee and we'll tell you a little story, eh? Oh, I'm sorry. I mean, I know you're very sensitive. Hey, listen, we have a very special little thing here tonight. And before we get involved in it, I'd like to give you a few little clues. If you're a tape recording cuckoo, get your tape recorder out and get it all set up. You know, that's a new hobby that a lot of people are not aware of. I guess they will be eventually when life does a piece on it, you know, somebody official. But it's largely, it's a hobby that can only be at this time. Nobody could have even had this type of hobby, say, 25 years ago or even 10 years ago to a large extent. And the hobby involves tape recordings. That a lot of people have begun to mess around with their tape recorder in different ways. That is, as opposed to the old way, you know, recording a birthday greeting, the baby's first words, you know, all that really, you know, that kind of stuff. What they're doing these days, a lot of particular kids, are tape recording stuff they hear off the air for their own files, you know, stuff that you can't buy on records and so on. I mean, you know, like radio shows and... Even some guys, you know, have a file, a personal file, of significant newscasts. That might be interesting. Yeah, in fact, I know one guy who has great, significant newscasts that go back to about 1960, and he has in his own personal files stuff like descriptions of the John F. Kennedy's assassination. You remember the day when all that happened? And he recorded a lot of that stuff. He's got stuff about Johnson getting in. He has all kinds of stuff about demonstrations. And he even has stuff on the Vietnamese War and all the way up to the present day, all kinds of wild newscasts that are about stuff that, 25, 50 years from now, people are going to say, gee, you know, it must have been one fantastic day. And this guy's got tape recordings of it. But This is all part of the whole new tape recorder scene, and if you've got a tape recorder, set it up. Now, we've gotten a lot of letters. I've personally gotten many letters from people in the last couple of years, particularly in the last year or so, about a specific subject. If you remember here a few months back, a month or so ago, maybe longer, we did a show. In fact, we've done a show every year for the past 3 or 4 years, at Princeton University in Princeton, New Jersey. And that show has been put together and sponsored by the Princeton University radio station, which is, the call sign of it is WPRB. Now, a lot of you people who listen to radio, just casual radio listeners, guys who ride around in their car, people just turn on the radio when they're going to go to bed, or they turn it on in the morning to get the news and the time, don't realize that radio, possibly you don't, and many people even in the business are not aware of this, that radio has become a really tremendously expanding medium in the last 2 or 3 years, particularly in the experimental area. Now, most people think of radio today, and it's a sad thing that they do, even people in the business, as a kind of an electronic record player. You know, just get yourself a big record player, put an antenna on it, put a 50,000-watt transmitter in between the antenna and the player, and you're in business. And this is literally what many of them do, you know, just records night and day. And that means then that radio is really, in the very real sense, an appliance. They simply say, instead of you playing the records, we'll play records. And you don't have to change records. We'll play them for you. And they continue to play the same thing over and over again. And this is the idea that many people have of radio. Then, of course, there's the other idea of radio, that radio is nothing but people reading news all day long. This is the opposite extreme, and yet it's the same sort of thing. One is all records, the other is all news. So there is another type of radio. You could call it third world radio, which is really radio that is devoted to people who are attempting to create something on it and use it as a personal means of expression, like a kind of a, well, it's an art form, really, in many ways.
And it can be an art form in the right hands. I'm not talking about the old days. Don't assume that I'm saying the old days when they did the Mercury Theater and all that sort of thing. That's out of the past. And as a matter of fact, I didn't think that those really were particularly in the art form sense, because they really were doing stuff that could have well have been done on stage. But the stuff I'm talking about is the stuff that is pure sound, that is pure sound. And there has been a great change in attitude throughout college radio. College radio is something that a lot of people have never heard. Have you ever heard it yourself, John? You have. I see. Well, a lot of people haven't. I think many people generally listen to the regular radio stations in their town, and that's about it. They turn on the radio every morning at the time, and they don't think much about radio. But all over the country, there are radio stations of varying power. Some of them have very little power, like maybe 5 watts, 10 watts. And they're on campuses. Almost every college these days has a little radio station. Some of them don't even broadcast in the conventional sense. They operate what they call wired wireless radio, which is to say the signal is fed into the power lines and can be picked up only on the campus. And so guys in the dormitory can tune in on the little radio station, and the kids are, whoever they are, they're doing this thing. Now, that's one extreme. Then there's the other extreme of radios, of campuses where they actually have a radio station. There are stations like the University of Illinois, the University of Wisconsin, up in Dartmouth, and a lot of radio stations. They actually have radio stations that can be heard by people throughout the area. Now, a lot of you have never heard, like here in town, we have several here in New York City, Fordham, a few others, have radio stations. And I wanted tonight, I just thought that you might get a big kick out of this. I know you'll get a kick out of it. I want to give you excerpts from a real, actual, on-the-air radio station, a college radio station, and what they sound like. Or at least what this one sounds like. They all sound different, let's put it that way, and that's the thing that makes them interesting. The idea of using radio creatively has not spread to all the stations. Many of the stations are still hung on the record thing, but they're beginning to rapidly change. And here's one. I brought back some excerpts from WPRB, and I got, I talked to the boys. I said, I'd love to play some of this stuff on the air. So, If you'd be interested in hearing what this kind of radio sounds like, get your tape recorder going, and you'll have some samples of college radio. Now, to begin with, just a minute, I've got the

0: is, maybe 20 miles or so from Trenton, and it's maybe 60 or so odd, maybe 65 miles from New York City. And they have a pretty good listening audience in the Princeton area, and you're going to see why. Now, when I came up there, you ready in there, John? When I came up to do my show, before I came up, Princeton put together a series of promotional spots, little announcements that they played on their radio station to advertise my appearance on the campus, which was Alexander Hall. This is a yearly event. Now, here's the kind of stuff they did to promote my appearance. I just wanted to let you know the kind of... let's put it this way. This is third stream commercials. Now, here's an example of one. Let's hear this first one. Hit it, John.
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0: Well, that's number one. That's their first spot, and that was recorded, of course. If you've never heard the kind of commercial that they were doing a satire on, that's the usual thrill, dynamite, demolition derby type spot. Racing Saturday night, all come, one eye. And that was number one. I hope you got it recorded. And by the way, don't call up and meet you. Oh, my tape recorder didn't start on time. Play it over again. You missed it again, kid. All right, here is another one of the same series. And this again, as I say, it was a promotion for the college appearance that I made a few months ago on the campus. And it was produced, of course, by the students and played on WPRB, the college radio station. So you can see that there is another way to look at commercials.
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5: Oh, dear.
0: I'm sorry, I like that one. That last touch at the end there was just a touch of genius. Oh, dear. For those of you who are curious about names, the two people who are involved in these particular spots are Bob Baker and Don Smalley, who work together on these, and they're students and fellow workers on WPRB, the Princeton radio station. So I'm giving you an idea what college radio sounds like, or at least one college radio station sounds like. You find this interesting, John? I do. I've been for a long time, I've been almost a solitary lone advocate of college radio. And I've done stuff for WPRPI, which is up at Rochester Polytechnic Institute, out at Seton Hall. These are all various radio stations I've had things to do with. What's the school out in Queens? Queens College. Let's see, some of the other stations that I've been involved in dozens of stations. I don't want to slight anybody, but the one over at Newark College of Engineering. All these are little radio stations that the students run and operate themselves with practically no budget. It's a struggle all the time for them to even keep a soldering iron hot. This is WOR New York. Speaking of low budgets, I'm sorry. Listen, will you

0: fools and knaves out there quit calling up the station to find out the address on where to order your bird? It's a little silly, you know, for the radio station to be telling you where to buy a bird that flaps its wings and flies. So write it down right now. It's Flying Birds. This is the address. If you don't know what we're talking about, the wild little things that this Frenchman, whose name I will not even attempt to pronounce, Guy de Roenbeck. Anyway, he spent 3 years trying to invent a bird that would fly. When you wind it up, you wind it up. A little rubber band in it, and it flaps its wings, and off it goes. And it actually flies. It's an ornithopter. And it is guaranteed to fly, which is more than your uncle is. It's guaranteed to fly and will go 600 feet at whatever altitude you set the little tail to. And I suggest you don't fly this thing much during duck season. Nothing madder than a Jersey hunter that's just shot down a plastic bird, I'll tell you. But nevertheless, if you'd like to order one of these great little things, they're maddening, I would suggest you put a check or a money order in the mail and don't make it out to me, for God's sakes. Make it out to Flying Birds. That's spelled flying. You know how to spell flying. Birds. B-U-R-D-S. Flying Birds. Department S. S is in whatever you want to make it in. Department S. P.O. Box 1909. 1909. Post Office Box 1909. Grand Central Station. New York, New York. Where else? 10017. Okay, that's enough for the birds. Hey, we have a note here for Kasia. You know who Kasia is? Yvonne DiCarlo played her in the movie. And it's just wonderful, Kasia, the sinister Eurasian slave girl. And Kasia is a centuries-old popular food staple of Eastern Europe. And a healthful one, too, I'm quoting it here, because Kasia, wolf's Kasia, that is made from golden brown buckwheat groats. They're filled with all kinds of vitamins and minerals, plus a generous supply of protein. And that means wolf's kasha goes great with meat, fish, or chicken, or even by itself as a truly unusual dessert or breakfast food. And it can be served in soups and vegetables. You can make it into popsicles by freezing it, and it works great. You mix it up in your mixer, pour in a can of beer, a little Benedictine. However, we'll send off a wolf's kasha recipe book with unique hints on how to prepare kasha in a wide variety of exciting ways and a wide variety of main courses. That's Wolf's Kasha. Do you want to hear another one? Now, here's another spot that they made, and then after that, I'll let you hear one of their wild, after a couple of these spots, I'll let you hear one of their great dramatic presentations. Now, here's another spot that they put together, and all these were produced and done with a minimum of equipment and a lot of work in the stations themselves, in their studios, using tape recorders and so forth. And these were all done to promote this particular appearance. You want to hear another? Just stay in here for 1 minute. This is Don Crickey, just came in. Don, we're playing excerpts from a college radio station. You know, a lot of people never heard college radio. And this happens to be from WPRB, the Princeton radio station. And they promoted an appearance I did there here a few months ago by putting a whole series of spots on their radio station, after which I'm going to do some of their dramatic shows. You'll hear some wild dramatic stuff that the college radio station does, which gives you an idea that a lot can be done with radio that isn't being done these days. Here's another one of those spots.
1: Hey, listen, keep it down over there. I got to make a telephone call. Hey, quiet, would you? People don't run awake these days. I said, keep it down. Hello, Hyde. This is Harry. Listen, Hyde, it's about your boy Gene Shepherd. He... What? Yeah, Ruth and the kids are fine. Listen, Hyde. Well, you know, business is business. Not great, but not bad either. Look, Hyde, I got that Gene Shepherd fellow of yours a booking. Yeah, Princeton, New Jersey, and Alexander Hall. What do you mean, not good enough? Not good enough? Well, look, it ain't the Waldorf, but... Well, sure, he's funny, right? But he ain't no Phyllis Diller, what with the recession. I think it's a pretty good... What? Yeah, Saturday, November 6th at 8:30. Yeah, tickets are $3. Yeah, well, it's cheap, but he ain't Ed Sullivan, and he ain't no Phyllis... All right, Hyde. All right, I'll take care of it. Goodbye. Not good enough. You think this Gene Shepard was some kind of Jackie Mason?
0: Hey, Don, before you go, wait a minute, Don. You're in the sport field. Would you please, Don Crickey's in the control room, the guy who does the great stuff on pro football. Would you, John, would you reset the racing spot quick? Get him the racing spot. I think this is one of the funniest ones that they did there at WPRB. So if you kids missed this, we get your tape recorder going because we're going to replay the great satire they did on the Thrill Circus spot. And Don Craig, Don, you went to Notre Dame, didn't you? Well, they got a station out there, don't they? What's their call sign? Would you write it on a thing there? Don Crickey went to Notre Dame, and he was going to give me their call. You got it all set? WSND. Is it a closed circuit, or is it broadcast so that the people in South Bend can hear it? Closed circuit. Well, this one happens to be able to be heard. WPRB is heard throughout the Princeton area. And now, here is one of their spots. I'm going to repeat this one so that Don can hear it. He just came in the control room. This is another one of the spots they did to promote the appearance we did there. And I think this one has a curious stroke of genius to it.
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0: These are great. All right, now, for guys that collect name credits, thank you, Don. For guys that collect name credits, the two guys on these spots, these particular spots, are Bob Baker and Don Small. I had a great time doing them. Now, we've got another one. You've just heard the booking. You heard the agent spot. And listen carefully to this one. This one here has to be heard very carefully, and one has to... Well, listen carefully. Okay, hit it.
5: Gene Shepard has universal appeal.
6: Used to start off...
5: So universal, in fact, is his appeal that his November 6th concert on the Princeton University campus is sold out. There are a few remaining standing room seats, and they may be purchased at the Princeton University store for $3. WPRB would like to thank all of those who bought tickets, and we imagine that Shep would also.
0: That sound in the back. Could you replay that one, John? Just reset that one in case you've missed the subtleties of this one. They played an excerpt at this point that was recorded at WPRB. See, WPRB, every year I go down there, they record the concert in their own radio station for their own files. That is, they record the show that I do there. And this particular spot is a spot that uses one of the recordings from last year's show. That what you're hearing in the background, all that laughter and so on, is actually from the tape of the show that I had done the year before there. Now, listening to it with that knowledge, you'll see what he's referring to. Okay, bring it on, John.
5: Gene Shepard has universal appeal.
6: Used to start off.
5: So universal, in fact, is his appeal that his November 6th concert on the Princeton University campus is sold out. There are a few remaining standing room seats, and they may be purchased at the Princeton University store for $3. WPRB would like to thank all of those who bought tickets, and we imagine that Shep would also.
0: Oh, man, these are fun. And in case you wonder what in the daylights you're listening to, if you just tuned in, we're doing some, so that people can get an idea what it's like, we're doing some excerpts from the work of one particular college radio station that I've been interested in for a long time, and that's the station at Princeton, New Jersey, the Princeton University Station, WPRB. Now, what I'm going to do here in the next 6 months or so, I'm going to try to get some samples of the work of a lot of college radio stations around the country, ranging all the way from the station at the University of Washington. I have to be out there a few months ago doing a book signing out in the state of Washington. I have some stuff from them, and I'm going to try to get stuff from a lot of other stations, including the one up in Rochester and the ones from around this area, so that you can hear what really is being done on college radio. Now, this is something I think you get a kick out of, at least I did, that they decided that they wanted to do some of their own tongue-in-cheek drama stuff. And they got a bunch of students together, and periodically they record a dramatic presentation from the pages of Doc Savage. Now, for those of you who don't know what Doc Savage is, Doc Savage was a character, and is a character, if you can pick up any of the old yellowed copies of it. Doc Savage is the name of a magazine that appeared sometime around the early 40s, late 30s, early 40s, and was one of a whole series of magazines, pulp magazines, that involved the fantastic exploits of various characters. And these magazines had as characters people who, I mean, they were unbelievable. They were far more adept at whatever they did than, say, James Bond. One of the most famous characters of that period and in those magazines was G8, who was a pilot. G8 and his Battle Aces. He was a pilot who flew a Spad against the Red Baron. And if you think Snoopy's had some adventures, you ought to read G8. Well, they had all kinds of magazines. There were Spicy Western, Spicy Adventure, Spicy Detective. These were all borderline pornies. And if you think pornography is new, you should have seen Spicy Western. If you can imagine the, you know, jazzy doings on the old Corral, this is the kind of stuff it was. Now, one of the most famous characters of that genre of literature was Doc Savage. Doc Savage. And Doc Savage, of course, was mysterious. He was dynamic. And he was a fantastic fighter against sin of all types. And so the boys got permission from the owners of the Doc Savage rights and all that to do these pieces. And we're using that particular courtesy tonight. And this was done on WPRB to show you what kind of stuff they do dramatically on radio stations today in the college world. I'll give you the names involved. These are the guys. Gary Smedley is the narrator on this thing. Scott Gervey, Tom Kendrick, Bob Baker again, Rob Hewell, Alan Konevsky, and Mark Hahn, who is the engineer on this thing. So these are the kids that all got together and did this particular episode of Doc Savage. And so now I want you to sit back, turn out the lights, and you will hear a dramatic moment in the life of Doc Savage, who was a fantastic crime fighter and who fought evil of all sorts, as he was heard over WPRB, the college radio station on the Princeton University campus.
7: Telegram!
8: Don't open it, men. In hotels like this, they don't deliver telegrams without calling up first from the desk. Shove it under the door.
9: There was a nervous silence. Rennie's bulky fist came splintering through the heavy panel door. In a flash, Rennie, Long Tom, and Johnny were in the room. The mayhem was instantaneous.
8: Don't shoot, men. The noise will arouse the hotel.
9: Our heroes were outnumbered by about 3-1, but held their own very well. Johnny and Long Tom, though not much to look at, were highly skilled in the manly arts of hand-to-hand combat. This they had learned in the Great War. Rennie, even more so, was a formidable foe. His massive fists sent Gundy's men caroming off the wall. Furniture skidded around, crashed together and upset. Just as it began to look as if Doc's men could overcome the odds, the weight of numbers began to tell. First, Johnny fell, nailed from behind with an old wine bottle. Then Long Tom succumbed beneath the punishing attack of some five or six thugs. With Long Tom and Johnny out of the way, the full force of the battle fell upon Reddy. The giant felt himself retreating. He backed up against the window and was forced through the glass. He managed to get a hold upon the window molding and dangled there, eight floors above the teeming traffic. He felt his grip weakening.
10: Oh, I wish Dr. Thomas were here.
0: Yeah, okay, that was, is that all? They don't have the fight scene on it, do they? Sure they do. That was Doc Savage fighting it out there, and, I like the kind of tongue-in-cheek performances on this thing. And for those of you who tuned in late and wonder what the daylights, you know, what the devil this all is, this is excerpts from the program log, actually, from WPRB, the radio station in the Princeton, New Jersey campus. What happened there? Tell me what's going on so I know what you're doing, fellas. Is it all over now? That's it. Well, I'm afraid they didn't include the part that I wanted them to include. You've got the fight scene. I can't hear what you're saying. Tell me, Jerry, on phone. I can't... You haven't yet... Yeah. Oh, well, that isn't the part that I hoped they'd send, so I'm sorry. They included too short a piece because the rest of this thing had the most fantastic extended fight scene that went on and on and on. What they did here was just to, you know, give me a little bit of it. That's not enough. But anyway, on that excerpt there from Doc Savage, we heard such stellar performers as Gary Smedley, the narrator, Scott Gervey, Tom Kendrick, Bob Baker, Rob Hewell, Alan Konevsky, and Mark Hahn, who was the engineer on that. I wish, however, we could heard the sequence where Doc himself enters the scene. See, they didn't have that sequence in there. So if you'll take a note, Jerry, and take this following note, tell us we can get in touch with WPRB and have them send the rest of this thing. They just sent me the... It's like sending you the wrapping off the salami. You don't say, hey, I sent you the salami. What do you mean you sent me the salami? But maybe that's the difference between the amateur and the pro. He always quite, never quite takes advantage of his advantage. The pro always does. You make a mistake against the Yankees and you're in trouble. However, that was sections from some of the stuff that the PRB has broadcast lately. And, you know, the thing that I find interesting about this is that at last the college radio stations are beginning to break away from the old mold that many of them had, which was not a very good one, unfortunately. And that is the mold that they felt what they should do in their college radio stations was to imitate and if possible, completely emulate the local rocker. Whatever the local rock station was and whatever the one that they particularly listened to, that's what they did on their own station, which, of course, didn't make much sense because, after all, why listen to the imitation of a rocker when you can hear the real thing on the dial much louder? But that's what they did. So that's beginning to change, and a lot of the people who are involved in college radio are beginning to explore the medium. And, you know, it may come as a considerable surprise to a lot of people who have been out of college for a year or two or maybe longer that there's a current crop of people coming up in colleges who are far more interested in radio than they are television. Curiously enough, the older generation is all involved in television. And I think, in fact, the older the person is, the more you'll find him devoted to television. And to the extent, ultimately, where you find many people who are totally involved in television, they don't even own a radio. The only radio they may own in their house, is, if they own one at all, is possibly in their car, and at which point they only turn it on once in a while to make sure that they get the time or get something to let them know what the traffic is doing. And that's about the extent of it. But that is a part, and I hate to say it, but in this case I do believe that Marshall McLuhan was right, that I think part of the so-called generation gap that we have today is in many ways a media gap. that the older people are squatting in front of their TV set night after night watching the same old movies and watching the same old panel discussions on the same old talk shows. And up in his room, the kid is sitting up there, and he's got his radio going full blast. And he's not listening to rock. He's listening to an entirely different scene. He's listening to the Barry Farbers. He's listening to, he's listening to me. He's listening to a lot of different people. And downstairs in the same house, the people who are sitting in front of the TV set don't even know these people exist that his kid is listening to, and millions of kids like him. So there you go with a gap. See, a few years back, and it hasn't been so long, really, historically, I'm talking historically here, people in a family were exposed to the same things. In other words, let's take a family of the late 40s, before the advent of television and multiple magazines and so forth. The average family would get a couple of magazines delivered to it a month, maybe the Saturday Evening Post, maybe the Reader's Digest. They'd get the same newspaper. The newspaper would arrive, and it would be the Chicago Tribune, if you lived in that area. And if it were in New York, it might be the Times or the Herald Tribune or maybe the News. And then there was one other medium that they had. They would have the radio, and they'd usually listen to the same show. So they'd all sit around and on a Sunday night and hear Jack Benny, or they'd hear whoever it was that they listened to. In other words, the entire family had a whole series of things which were common to everybody in the family, no matter what the age was. On the other hand, the third or fourth medium that they had available was the movies. And the family went to the movies usually en masse. So the whole family would go to the movies, and they'd see the same movies. And even if somebody did go to a movie on his own, it was usually the same type of movie, and usually at the same movie house. So ultimately, the family had a kind of unity of mediums. Well, that began to change rapidly in the 1950s. Television came in, and at the first blush, everybody in the family sat and watched TV religiously. And that was it. I mean, they watched TV, and the radio was used primarily then at that point as a kind of supplementary medium. It was a medium that guys would use to hear the time once in a while in the morning. That was about the extent of it. There was a whole period there where that was true. Well, then a group of kids came along to whom television was not a big deal because they had never known anything other than that. In other words, they were born after television had come into the house. Now, that was back in the early 50s. It's hard to realize it, but television has now been in many houses for over a quarter of a century. So here was a kid born in a house with television. So it wasn't a big continuing novelty to him. Was no more of a novelty to him. Yes, I see, Jerry. Was no more of a continuing novelty to him than, say, running water or any other kind of convenience. He just accepted it. Well, he, halfway through the 50s and maybe the early 60s, where it happened, it's hard to know. But one kid went up in his room one day and turned down this little thing that had been hidden up in the attic that they used to listen to. And he began to tune around on it, and all of a sudden he heard a whole world that nobody downstairs knew about was going on. And he turned a lot of other kids on. Wherever this happened, I don't know. But anyway, it began to spread, and very shortly you found millions of people, young people, all around the country, totally involved every night up in their rooms to listening to this thing, radio. And, of course, the people in radio began to be very much aware of that. And so they began to do specific things for them, including various types of, you know, music, one thing and another. And so within about a 15-year period, the population began to separate into two groups. One group who sat squatting every night in front of the tube, and the other group who skulked away, usually feeling a little guilty about it, because his medium was very rarely written about. Not much is done. The New York Times hardly even recognizes, even to this day, the existence of radio. And he felt, I'm the only one. What's the matter with me? How come I don't dig Ed Sullivan? And, yeah, it's a curious kind of guilt that you get because you don't dig what everybody else is digging. And so he would skulk away, and he would listen to his radio. And, of course, within that context, a whole series of people began to grow within that radio area that became national figures in that second group of population. Among them, all kinds of people I could name offhand. People like Farber and so on down the line. And they began to be carried by various college stations. For example, my radio show is carried by some 45 college radio stations around the country. I doubt very much whether the New York Post is even aware of this, nor cares. So you began to have, and then, of course, they began to develop their own newspapers. So you found that in the same house, the kid is reading the Village Voice, and the father sitting there every night reading the Wall Street Journal. And gradually, their entire series of cultural figures and cultural points of contact began to drift apart until finally, it even followed into the case of, say, Playboy. Playboy magazine, one group reads The New Yorker and another group reads Playboy. And they rarely crossed lines. So ultimately, you find two groups of writers even are developing. The guys who are known internationally, by the way, in the pages of Playboy, and those who are known in the pages of The New Yorker. So ultimately, people can hardly talk with each other. I've gotten hundreds of letters from kids who say that, kids, when I say kids, I'm talking about college students and that. They're not kids. Who say when they bring up, for example, my name as a writer, they read me in Playboy, in a class in English, and this is usually taught by somebody who grew up under a different set of beliefs. He was of the Harper's, Atlantic Monthly, New Yorker world. He says, often the guy in the class who's teaching the class never heard of me. Who is this, you know? And the entire class, on the one hand, knows and has read everything I've written, and the teacher who's teaching the class has never heard of this. So there's a gap right there. They can't figure out, well how come he's never heard of this? And so there's a curious resentment begins to develop. The teacher resents the fact that the kids are not interested in The New Yorker, and they resent the fact that he's not interested in Playboy, which they read. And so you find this curious gap that beginning to grow all over the world. It's not only here in the States. It's a worldwide phenomenon. And so I suspect that a large part of the gap between people today, the so-called cultural and or slash generational gap, really is a media gap. And so the parent who has never really read Playboy, he thinks it's a sex magazine, you know, it's a magazine that has this terrible fold-out. He's never really read the magazine. He doesn't have much to talk to his kid about who has read the magazine, and incidentally, the kid rarely shows much interest in the center fold-out. This is a thing he doesn't do much to him. And so the two of them have kind of drifted into two different media. One's reading The New Yorker every night. The other guy's upstairs. He's going over the latest piece that, Nabokov has got running in Playboy. And the two of them have little to talk about. And so now, in the connection with college radio, you begin to see this kind of thing is reaching a fruition, where the radio station is beginning to reflect attitudes of people, of the growing crowd in colleges. And they don't see radio the way the kids just a few years before them. In fact, the guy who might have just graduated last year who thinks of radio as this rock station. What I'm trying to say is rock radio has had its day. And among the growing crowd, they're far more interested in the human voice saying things or doing things than they are in the continuing sound of a reverb and a Moog and somebody keening endlessly over the sound of a Fender bass. So that's another thing has changed, you know, another great thing has moved on. And within a few years, well, I'd say within 18 months, you're going to be hearing a lot more in various above-ground media about the death of rock. What happened? But a lot of people still think it's there. I suppose people still think Benny Goodman's coming back, too. I mean, you know, wherever you go, there's always that lag. But somewhere out in the night, some kid is operating a preamp, and he's beginning to get ideas. So look out. Look out, gang. Things are happening. the way, I'd like to, before we leave, I'd like to thank WPRB for sending along these great little excerpts of some of their stuff they've done. I hope you found it funny. And in the few months, next few months, maybe I'll have a few other excerpts of various stations around the country. College stations. These are non-commercial, usually. Some of them have a little commercial policy, others don't. But they're all interesting in one way or another.

And here we go again, time for another edition of Sundays with Shep here on Lakeshore Public Radio. I'm Ryan Priest, and every week at this time, we dig through the archives of Hammond's legendary radio raconteur, Gene Shepherd, in search of classic stories from Northwest Indiana and beyond. And this week, Shep takes some jabs at some of his radio colleagues, although not mentioning them by name. He pokes some fun at a particular style of radio that he is noticing as he travels throughout the country. It's probably also heard in New York as well at this time, but it seems that radio personalities from other parts of the country take the brunt of his criticism this week. You see, if you've been listening to Sundays with Shep since its inception in 2011, you'll notice something very consistent about the shows that Shep hosted. He didn't take phone calls from listeners. Well, I guess I should correct that. He sometimes took phone calls from listeners, but he rarely put them on the air. You would only hear his end of the conversation, and it was usually in response to a question that he asked and that he specifically asked for people to call in with the answer to. There were never people just on the line waiting to talk to Shep because he didn't take those phone calls. And in this program, he explains why by demonstrating some of the various calls that he hears from listeners as he travels the country, scanning the dial, listening to radio talk shows across the dial. Also in the program, Shep has the great honor of being named the chairperson of the Operation Stomp Committee. So what exactly does that entail? Let's find out as we go back to November 12, 1969, as originally aired on WOR AM in New York. Gene Shepherd takes a shot at talk shows on Sundays with Shep.

0: Hello.
1: There we go. Hello, hello, hello, hello, hello, hello. Hello, test. Hello, hello. I do that purposely. I just do that to get you. Bad scene. I just, that kind. Hey, listen, I have a special announcement here for those of your people who are scientific-minded. Have you ever heard of Operation Stomp? Any of you know about Operation Stomp? Well, I've been following it with a great deal of interest because, in a sense, I'm deeply involved. I received the notification that I have been elected honorary national chairman of the Operation Stomp Foundation. And it was a nip-and-tuck battle to determine who would be the national honorary chairman. And I just beat out Joyce Brothers, Dr. Joyce Brothers, by 4 votes. And, boy, there was a lot of unpleasantness, too, when the final voting came out. But nevertheless, Operation Stomp is a program that was organized last spring. And it's a gigantic effort to conduct a massive seismologic experiment. You know what seismology is? It's a research into earthquakes. The whole point of it is, at exactly 3 p.m., we want 50 to 80 million people to leave their feet in a gigantic leap upward, one jump, and at 3:00:07, in other words, how long it takes you to go to the top of your jump, to the bottom of your jump, we want all those people to hit the ground at one shot, boom, like that, see? Well, we hope that the combined stomps will cause a minor earth shake detectable by a seismograph. Now, we want to say, before we, go any further with this, I don't want any of you to get alarmed out there, we do not wish to destroy the world, which is the impression that many people have about the Foundation. There's been a lot of nasty mail. We got the terrible letter from a John Birch chapter out in a place called Rabbit Hill. They just, the whole communist plot, the whole bit, what they felt? They felt that jumping up and down like that could conceivably break the United States in a big split in half. And you know what that would be. That would just, next thing you know, you got one country over floating around somewhere off South America, down around Castro, and another country floating over by China or Japan or a place like that. Bad thing. Anyway, at this moment, we would like to report that there has been a tremendous number of people who have taken an interest in this, and I want to... Jim, you're the type who would be interested in this. I have been elected the honorary national chairman of the Operation Stomp Foundation. Because the first one was such an unqualified success. I mean, we absolutely rocked New Jersey to its foundations. We're having a second Operation Stomp. It's Operation Stomp Series 2, or Mark 7. And it will be November 30th. By public acclaim. It'll be November 30th at 3 p.m. And we're looking forward to it because we feel this time we may be able to reach all the way to Pennsylvania. In fact, I'm serious. I think that if we could get enough people, for example, people don't know their own physical strength. We always talk about the strength of the human mind. We discuss that all the time. But we never discuss the actual strength of the human body and weight. In other words, how many people are in the earth right now? Figure out how many people are living now at this moment. How much does the combined weight of mankind total? It's a lot of weight. I mean, it's a lot of people. Now, just think what we could do. Let's say if on a Saturday afternoon, let's say at 2 o'clock, we assembled, say, 40,000 people on the center span of the George Washington Bridge. And all at once, we started to sway forth, first towards the downtown side of Manhattan, then towards the uptown side. One, two, back and forth. I'll tell you, within 15 minutes, we'd all be in 200 feet of water, just like that, which, by the way, would show the Port Authority, wouldn't it? All those 50 senses. I still say that this is the only town in the country, Jim, that charges admission. You can't get into this town free. I mean, there's no way. And not only that, what's worse, they charge you to leave. That's even worse. That's a real insult. You come into town, they steal your hubcaps. Somebody hits you on the back of the head, and you get a couple of bad meals, and then you got to pay 50 cents to leave. That's just a final, ultimate thing. But nevertheless, I feel that if we got, say, 15,000 people, it's just conservative, and 15,000 of us got on one side of the Empire State Building and pushed on one side, boy, would that be exciting. Can't you see? I'm serious. Can't you see the Empire State Building tilting and all the people yelling and hollering, Gabe Pressman out there with his microphone trying to figure out what's going on? And the next thing you know, all those guys over in Queens, they can see it coming down. Help! Here it comes! At one terrific TV show. I felt, of course, this Operation Stomp, a lot of you are going to take it lightly. Well, I don't think you're going to take it so lightly. The next thing you know, you feel Hackensack heaving up and down under your feet. And which wouldn't surprise you. A lot of people feel that Paramus has been sinking into the mud for years anyway. But nevertheless, I feel that that a lot of scientific experiments of this type should be conducted by man. I wondered, say, if you got the... Let's say if you got 1,000 people all at once, 10,000, 100,000, even better, maybe 500,000 all at once, and put them in the desert and gave each one a shovel and told them to start digging, how big would the hole be if everybody dug at a normal rate of digging for, say, 5 hours? How big would the hole be at the end of 5 hours? And if so, would we permanently change the face of the globe? Permanently, so that 2,000 years from now, people coming there and looking over this place would see that once there was a 20th century man, and he did this. You know that as you fly over England, for example, you can see the ancient excavations of the Romans. You actually can. And you can see where they built a wall, or there were places where the houses were. Now, that is how many years? Well, that's well over... That was before World War One. That was a long time ago. And sure, it's a terrible long time. And I just say that a lot of things that we do today are ignored. Now, for example, how many times do you drive past this dump over here on the Jersey Turnpike? By the way, that is the most publicly accessible and one of the most colorful dumps in the world. I'm an old aficionado of city dumps. I love city dumps or something. Of course, you know, I'm basically an anthropologist of trivia, of scut. And my anthropology doesn't run through the official types, like trying to discover the Temple of Zeus outside of Elyria, Ohio, anything like that. It's more concerned with kitchen middens. You know, you know what is it, a kitchen midden? You know what that is, Jim? Kitchen midden? Well, most people think they're these mittens that you used to take meatloafs out of the ovens with, but that isn't a kitchen midden. It's kitchen midden, not mitten. A kitchen mitten is what you throw out. I mean, like potato peelings and, old tuna salad cans and stuff like that. You throw all the stuff out. That's called kitchen mittens. And, in fact, any anthropologist, particularly if he's a social anthropologist, spends a great deal of time fooling around in garbage, things that the cavemen had, for example. You know that they have garbage heaps that the cavemen had? And they dig through them, and they find that the cavemen were hung on shellfish. They really like clams. And they did. They had clams all the time. There was no stopping them. And these are called kitchen mittens. Now, if you drive along the Jersey Turnpike, all that stuff out there alongside the Jersey Turnpike, those are all kitchen mittens of our area. Now you're starting to think about it, okay? So, now, every time you drive past the Jersey Turnpike, you know, you're driving along there, and on your left, those railroad tracks, let's say you're driving south on the Turnpike, see? And on your left, there's this fantastic railroad track. You see those trains going along there, see? You're booming along, see the smoke and the crud, and a great big semi-tractor goes past you. You're being honked at by a Greyhound bus, and they're leaving the driving to you, you see. There you go. You know what, over tea kettle into a ditch because he's... you're driving along. Fantastic. Hold it there. That's enough. Well, yeah, you get the idea. Hey, by the way, isn't that a great reproduction of turnpike driving in this area? Get ready with that again. This is the way it sounds. You know, the sounds of our time are rarely talked about. When people think of the sounds of our time, they always talk about rock singers. Or they'll talk about the more obvious. They'll talk about some concert or electronic music. But these are all self-conscious. People create this stuff. So those are not the sounds of our times. Those are the sounds of people being self-conscious and creating sounds. But the real people sounds, the real stuff.

0: Now, here, for example, you've just come past exit 12 on the turnpike, right? And there's this train is roaring along on your left, say, just roaring. There goes another semi pass. You've just gone under an underpass now exit 15, and there's Newark off to the left. And you see a big jet engine plane, a big four-engine 707 coming in. Boop, boop. Another Greyhound goes by you. That's the way it sounds on a Saturday afternoon in Jersey. Off to your right, of course, the dumps are smoking. You could smell this. You could smell the car bodies burning and all the old tires burning and 15 million piled, 1,000 million pounds of potato peelings and coffee grounds are burning up over there. And Secaucus is smelling away off over the horizon. And once again, another big Greyhound goes roaring by you. There goes that train again. Ooh, ooh, ooh, ooh. Sounds of our times. That's far more the sound of our time than anything Bob Dylan can ever cook up. So long, gang. Hey, shoo, Magoo. Hey, speaking of the sounds of our times. Hey, you know, I've wondered why some band, I'm talking about some, you know, like a jug band or, say, like a Dixie crew or even a rock band, doesn't make a series of things based on music that is so totally familiar to people that they don't even think about it. You know, and do it up full electronic, you know, and then people are hollering into echo chambers and the whole bit. And there you can have the palace. Now, that's a song. It is so totally New York, the Palisades song. Ever since I've come to New York, I've heard that thing. That it's just so much part of New York that you don't even recognize it any longer as New York, you know. I'll tell you, when you go out of town, when you go to even a big city, you go to a place like Chicago or you go to Los Angeles or a place like that, that all the things that make up a city that you miss, that you don't even know you miss, are all kinds of silly things like that. Like, you turn on the radio, for example, and you hear all these strange voices. You don't know who any of them are. It's just a totally alien voices, and they're always on the phone. If you notice, and when you get out of town, they got 17 million of these lousy phone shows. Boy, those were some of the most boring shows in the world. But you hear... Well, now, I'll tell you, Manny, I want to say this, Manny, I sure love your show, Manny, and it's one of the most greatest shows I ever heard. Yes, would you please get on now with your question? Well, I'll tell you, Manny, before, I've been trying to call you now for over a year, and you got a great show, Manny, a great show. You know that other guy that was on the air the other night that said he had been to Venus? Well, I want to add something to that, you know. I got this aunt who believes in fortune tellers. And the other day, Manny, she went to this fortune teller, Madame Lozazar, and she took the fortune teller thing there with the tea leaves. You know how that works, Manny?
1: Yes, please. Would you get on with it, please? We have other calls.
0: Yeah, well, okay, Manny. I'll tell you. And she took this test, see. And when you know how that test works, you know, with the tea leaves, Manny, how they work?
1: Yes. Would you please get on with your question? What is your question, sir?
0: Yeah, well, I'm getting to that, Manny. I'm getting to that, Manny. You see, is there somebody else on the line? Hey, who's that?
1: Would you please turn your radio down, sir? Your radio is causing feedback. Please turn it down.
0: Oh, yeah. I forgot, Manny. Yeah, all the people on the radio makes a pretty sound. Well, I'd say I was saying to my aunt, see, her name was Clara. I said to Aunt Clara the other day, Aunt Clara, what did the fortune teller tell you? Well, you wouldn't believe this, Manny. I want to tell you what she said. You want to know what she said? You want to know? You want to know?
1: Yes, please. Would you please tell us what she said? We have other questions. Remember, the topic for today, folks, is whether or not the international relationships with Peru are worsening or are they improving under the Nixon administration. Yes, sir. Would you continue with your question?
0: Yeah. Well, I'll tell you. What'd you say about Peru there, huh? What was it about Peru? Well, I'll tell you, I want to get back to the story. I talked to my aunt, Clara, and, you know, her name is Clara. You ever know anybody?

0: out.
1: Would you please, sir, get on with your question? Before we have our next question, sir, would you hold on a moment, sir? Are you still there, sir?
0: Yeah, I'm still here.
1: Would you please turn your radio down, sir? It's causing feedback.
0: Oh, what did you say, feeding? You said feeding time where? At the zoo? I never call. Click.
1: That's the end of American radio. For now. Didn't it sound like those things? Then there's always this type of guy that gets on.
0: Hello there. Hello. Am I on the air? Hello.
1: Yes, sir, you're on the air now.
0: Hello. Am I on the air? Hello.
1: Yes, sir, you're on the air.
0: Is this Big Charlie? Is this Big Charlie?
1: Yes, this is Big Charlie, and this is the Big Charlie Show, coming to you from KLNUCK. We call it the big clunk in the middle of the dial. This is Big Charlie. Now, sir, do you have a question?
0: Big Charlie. You hear Big Charlie, what I want to say, hear about those, what do they call them, heppies? Yeah, you heard about them heppies?
1: No, sir. I think you mean the word is hippies, sir. Hippies. It's the Big Charlie Show, folks, and this is Big Charlie. Yeah, that's old Big Charlie here. Sir, the word I think you're referring to is hippies. Is that not correct? Hippies.
0: Big Charlie. It's hippies. Hippies? Did you say hippies? Hippies. I think all them guys walking around with a long hair. I say what them guys need, Big Charlie. I can't figure it out. Everybody writes about them, in the magazines, they write about them, and they always say can you do about them, I've been thinking about that a lot, every time I go down to the Brickyard. I work at the Brickyard, I work down there, and I never miss your show, Big Charlie. All the guys talk about it down there, and they say you get all those wonderful opinions about everything. I believe people should think about all the things, and I said to my friend, I got this friend Louie. Ashley's name is Lewis, but we call him Louie, how the guys kid around. And I said to Louie the other day, I said, you know what they ought to do with them hippies? Hippies? You say it's hippies, Big Charlie?
1: Yes, the word is hippies, sir. It's an I, hippies instead of heppies. I believe heppies were followers of Benny Goodman. By the way, folks, this is the Big Charlie Show. And you call this number now if you have any other things to add to our interesting discussion tonight about what is happening in international problems relating to Peru. You've all read about that. Now, excuse me, sir, would you go on with what you were saying?
0: Oh, yeah. I thought you was talking to me first. You're on the radio, aren't you, Charlie? I can hear you coming through here. It's funny, I can hear you. It's out there in the garage. You got the radio on. That's the Big Fred Show I got on out there. I got the Big Fred Show. I listen to him in the garage, and I got you on in the basement. I always listen to them shows. And I was talking to Agnes. That's this babe I know works down at the, I shouldn't call her that. She's actually an old lady. Works down there at the Bluebird Diner, And I said to her, you ought to listen to the Big Charlie Show. It's a real good show. He's got the... He really can think good. He says he's always got a good thing to say about everything. That's the way you are, Charlie. Well, anyway, Charlie, I was saying about them hippies, I said this. I said to Louie the other day, I can't... Why they are having so much trouble, what to do with them, You know what, Big Charlie? Yes, I've read those articles, yes. Well, yeah, I figure you did. You read everything. You must read a lot. I wish I had more time to read, did you ever read the National Enquirer? I read the National Enquirer. They have a lot of them good stories about stuff. Like the other day, there was a story about this lady that killed worrying about this lady that killed seven guys and put them in a bathtub, and they soaked them with kerosene, you know?

0: folks, and that we're broadcasting to you 24 hours a day, nothing but wonderful blab from WKLN-UCK, where we believe the big clunk brings you, please, that little echo chamber, the big clunk, clunk, clunk, clunk, clunk, clunk, clunk, clunk, clunk, clunk, clunk, clunk, clunk, clunk, clunk, clunk, big Charlie, big Charlie, big Charlie. It's news on the hour, every hour, 10 seconds of news, every hour on the hour. Thank you. And now, would you please finish what you had to say there, because we got a lot of calls, sir, waiting on the line.
1: Well, about them hippies, Charlie, Big Charlie, you don't mind if I call you just Charlie, do you? You know? Well, about them hippies, Charlie, I'll tell you what they ought to do, you know? In fact, I'm thinking of writing to the paper, telling them about it. You know what them guys need? I'll tell you what they need. What they need is a bat. You ever think about that? You just give them a bat, you know? You give them a piece of soap and a good haircut, and them guys will come around. That's the way I say, you know. Just give them a bath and a haircut, and that's the way I figure it, you know.
0: Yes, sir. Thank you very much, sir. Well, that was another interesting call from among our vast listenership to the Big Charlie Show. And now let's take time out for 60 seconds.
2: Hello, Big Charlie. Big Charlie, I just heard that man... man that just talked about the hippies. Well, I want to add something to that, Big Charlie.
0: Yes, madam. Would you care to turn your radio down?
2: Oh, yes, I can hear you. Hello, Charlie. Hello, Big Charlie.
0: Yes, madam, you're on the air now.
2: I see. Okay. Well, I was saying to the girls the other day, I said to them that what they ought to do to these hippies, the people with the long hair, you know, you can't tell one from the other. They're all the same. And they all smoke, what do they call it? Marijuana. They smoke that marijuana. And I say this to you, Big Charlie, I say this, that if we can only get back to the original concepts of the founding fathers, if we can only realize that if George Washington were here today, that he would be able to lead the youth in the path of righteousness. And in fact, we have a young people program, you know, Charlie. We have a young down at the church, and we had six young people last week who came in. And, you know, we started out that we only had three in the beginning over 2 years ago. And so you can see it's growing by leaps. And I say to you this, Big Charlie, that the young people are looking for direction. And I say that if they can learn to sing hymns and do the things that all of us who really learned and made this country great what it is, that the young men should all spend some time in the Army. I think all the young girls should learn to cook and sew. And I think it would be the young people, you know, they really are looking for direction, you know, Charlie. A lot of people don't know that. And I say that you spare the rod. You've heard that, haven't you, Charlie? You spare the rod and you spoil the broth. And a lot of people don't remember those wonderful old wisdom, you see. Like my mother used to say, Myrtle, that's my name, you know. She said, Myrtle, when you grow up, there's going to be a lot of bad people you're going to see in life. But you just remember that God is on your side. And if you remember the things you were taught at Sunday school, that everything will work out all right for you. And that just remember that. You know, I've never forgot that, Charlie. I've never forgot that.
0: Thank you very much, madam. And now, once again, our number again is 6SJ7GT, 6SJ7GT. This is the Big Charlie Show. And we want to hear from all of you folks out there, all of you folks that have got views on today's fast-changing world. This is WKLNUCK, the big clunk right in the middle of the dial. The big, hey, watch that echo chamber. Don't you ever turn away there. Whenever you give the... station break here, you've got to have an echo chamber on it. Clunk, clunk, clunk, clunk, clunk, clunk, clunk, clunk, clunk, clunk, clunk, clunk, clunk, clunk, clunk, clunk, clunk, clunk, clunk, clunk, clunk, clunk, clunk, clunk, clunk, clunk, clunk, clunk, 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

And now we once again return to our phone calls. How'd you like that? That was a pretty good little groovy station, wasn't it? Yes, sir. That's really what they call popular radio. That's for the pimple, the acne, and the blue hair set. Now, would you please hit that little thing there? Once again. Eins, zwei, drei. Let's go. All together now, gang. I just feel like a little flame.

0: There you go. You like that, huh? Well, I've wondered, you know. I just, listening to this stuff, being, as Bert Park says so, indelibly. Seriously, folks, I've wondered about the madhouse sometimes that we live in. I'm not talking about America. I'm just talking about the world. It is a total madhouse. And maybe it isn't, you know. I'm always amused at people like Vonnegut. You know, everybody's talking about Kurt Vonnegut today. And I've read Vonnegut for a long time. And he does not impress me. I'm talking about me. I'm not arguing with you. Because I think a lot of people misunderstand the world. Now, this is my opinion. I think that what we call a madhouse is just the world. Now, that is assuming there's such a thing as a sane house. There can be no madhouse unless there is a sane house. And most people define sanity by acting the way they act. Or think the way they think. And that would be a curious kind of madhouse. To me, that would be the ultimate madhouse if one had to think along a whole series of set and very concrete lines. And I think most people, I suspect this is one of the reasons why I find many novels boring, because the novel quite often sets the writer, in a sense, off from the world. He himself and the people who think like him, the good guys, they're the good guys. They really are the good guys. They would straighten everything out. It would be just beautiful if they somehow. It's all very nebulous, you see, how this beauty would come about. But it's very, very, not only nebulous, but it's almost gaseous. It's like a bit of ionization floating around the air. But they're always very distinct about what they consider nuttiness or madness. And yet, I find it very amusing. I would find the world an exceedingly boring place if it were sane. I really would. If it were a sane world, it would be a very discouraging world. That's just my, I'll just throw it out there for what it's worth. That all the things that people think are so terrible in our world, I'm talking about the world, not just America. You know, the trouble with most writers, to me, is that they always seem to sort of imply that America is the world. They keep, you know, talking about American society as if we're not part of mankind. This is ridiculous. They keep pretending that we invented neon signs or we invented motels and so forth. I remember reading one writer here who was kind of sad the other day. He was sitting there. I was reading this thing, and he was talking about the pasted-on smiles of the airline stewardesses, and he was complaining about that. Have you ever ridden in a plane when the stewardesses were all angry? I have. And I want to tell you, it's much more, you see, because that's open-ended. You see, if you're a writer of that type, you would attack people for smiling, quote, a fake smile. You would even more attack them if they were angry all the time. You would say the grim, humorless people, and so on. So it's this open-ended writing that I find kind of sad. And most of them, what passes for humor in writing is really not humor at all. To me, again, I must say to me, largely gimmickry. Maybe it's because I've done so much writing myself that I can see the technical tricks that a writer will pull and the obvious reverses and switches that he will pull. It's the kind of stuff that even O. Henry would have been ashamed to write. But this is the way it is. Now, there are a lot of others. I'm not just talking about Vonnegut. And any time I see a novel that is emblazoned with the thing across the front that says, a never-to-be-forgotten, scarifying expose of the chamber of horrors that the American 20th century citizen lives in. Oh. You know, come on. I mean, I think it stems from something very deep in all of us, and I think it goes back, if you don't mind if I get a little deepy here, hearing these telephone shows, which are sad and pathetic in one way, and in the other way, they can be viewed as an ultimate piece of humor. Because when you hear the vox populi, you're amazed constantly at the banality of the voice of the people, the total banality. And what's even sadder is the total banality of most people who attempt to interpret the world to us. It goes on, and I can only feel at a certain point. I think that I've won a few spurs. I think I can. I have a few little, let's put it this way, bits of background. I've played to probably 2,000 audiences in my time, and I know a little bit about the way people act and think and what they laugh at and so forth. And I'm always kind of sad when I pick up novel after novel and read so-called deep and incisive analyses of our time, moment after moment, that obviously stems from a misreading of life itself, a genuine misreading of life. And that includes a lot of critics. And I'm not trying to say that I'm a god. I'm not even attempting to say anything like that. But I'm just saying that it just always throws me a little that it's implied that life was ever not a chamber of horrors. But then what is a horror? You have to analyze that. To most of those writers, I guess life itself is the ultimate horror, which kind of is sad. You know, one of the reasons why I think so many of the more popular novelists today spend a great deal of time attacking mothers. It's not really the Freudian sexual thing that Freud talked about. Of course, I think in his day it might have been. But I think that guys harbor, many people harbor a deep and abiding resentment for their mothers, particularly their mothers, and quite often their fathers, for the simple act of bringing them in the world. That they really basically hate life. And after all, who's responsible for their life? Who created it? Who caused it? And I don't find much yay-saying. In fact, I find very few of these novelists have any humor. Because, you know, humor is basically yay-saying. All the way through Thurber, for example, you felt that life every last instant of it, even when he was blind and writing about it. You won't find that in Vonnegut. Oh, no. You won't find that in Philip Roth. Not at all. You won't find that in Bruce J. Friedman. Not at all. No, these people hate life. They really... The life itself they hate. Now, everybody, it's hard to admit you hate life. So you have to find a scapegoat. Your mother, society, America. You go ahead and name any particular gigantic, enormous, soft, billowing, overstuffed target, and you run at it with your little rubber lance all day. But it's still not going to change anything, friend. Life is life is life is life. Just like the pigeons on the grass, friends, alas, are pigeons on the grass. And a rose is a rose is a rose, and a Friedman is a Friedman, and a Vonnegut is a Vonnegut. Alas, alas.
1: And from November 12, 1969, as originally aired on WOR AM in New York, Gene Shepherd critiquing talk shows on Sundays with Shep. And early in that program, Shep mentioned that he had been named the chairperson of the Operation Stomp Committee. I don't know actually if there was ever an Operation Stomp Committee in 1969, but the premise of the experiment was to have all 5 billion people on Earth at the time jump up at the same time and logically come down at the same time in an effort to see what would happen. Could that action possibly cause an earthquake? Or, maybe more interestingly, knock the Earth out of its orbit around the Sun? And that's a question that has been asked for some time and continues to be asked. So let's go to the Internet, which Shep did not have access to, obviously, in 1969, and find out from the folks at HowStuffWorks.com. Now, at this time, the Earth's population is around 7.2 billion. And according to How Stuff Works, if everyone on Earth got in the same general area and jumped up and down at the same time, not much would happen, if anything. First of all, if all 7 billion people stood up and jumped at the same time where they currently were, there wouldn't be much impact because everybody would be dispersed around the globe. So you'd have to get all of the 7 billion people in the same general area at the same time. And if you got them all together and stood them shoulder to shoulder, it would take about 500 square miles to do it, or roughly the size of the city of Los Angeles. And still, even doing that, it would not have much of or any impact on the Earth's orbit around the sun. Now, why are people even thinking about this? Well, we've only got about 1 billion years left on this Earth until the sun gets so warm that it makes it uninhabitable. So looking at this, scientists have tried to figure out a way maybe to move the Earth a little bit farther from the sun in order to give the planet a little extra lifespan. But scientists say just change the Earth's velocity by 20 nanometers a second, which is less than the width of a human hair, you would have to launch 1 billion 11-ton rockets at the same time in the same direction. So while it was probably a great honor for Shep to be named the chairperson of Operation Stomp, it was going to be a fruitless exercise. He should have just let Dr. Joyce Brothers take it. Well, we have a few minutes left over this week for a Shep Short, and in this one we get a little people tropic, not tropic, tropic. And if you don't know what being people tropic is, that's what Shep is going to explain to you. So let's go back to 1958, as originally aired on WOR AM in New York. Gene Shepherd gets people tropic on Sundays with Shep.
2: Jostling against lame gown, against Madras sleeveless shirt, they go walking, marching, striving, climbing toward that inevitable great vast glowing orange orb of sunshine, success, happiness, magic. The gay elasticity of the modern individualistic way of living. I read, after many years of not knowing why, I have found out that it is because I am people tropic. You know what is it, the word tropic? It's a good word, look it up. I am people tropic. It shows up in the morning when I am making the change in 42nd Street. I always intend to take the BMT to 8th Street to make it to my 9 o'clock class, but end up homing in on the crowd moving toward the shuttle. Previously, I had suspected that my DF installation needed maintenance. That wasn't the case. Once, I was walking along 43rd Street around 8:15 p.m. when the Times pressman started en masse across the street. The din of the presses was frightening. I have been to the observation deck of the Empire State Building more times than anyone in the city. I hate the thought of the beaches reopening. Last Sunday, I suffered dizzy spells from following people around the circle in Washington Square. Excuse me, Mr. Shepherd, I hear some people in the street below. Tropic does not mean the same as tropic. It's spelled the same, but it doesn't mean the same. Excuse me, I hear some people in the street below. I've got to get in the crowd. Speaking of the crowd, we have with us today... Speaking of the crowd, we have with us today the Village Voice. You know, everywhere, at any given time, at any place in history, there are these little things that are happening. There are these little signs that are flashing. There are these little leaves that come fluttering down from the aspen trees that say much more. In fact, in many cases, are almost approaching the truth. They're saying more than the gigantic things that unreel on vast scrolls that are written with thick pens stamped out by great presses. And I have a sneaking suspicion that, irritated or not, most people who read the Village Voice are aware that they are wrestling with some of the real problems of our time, and in the only way you can wrestle with it, in literary terms, not only in literary terms, but in critical terms. And I remember one day talking to Ed Fancher, who is the
3: publisher of The Voice. You know, it's a great thing.
1: And from 1958, as originally aired on WORAM in New York, Gene Shepherd with a short definition of what it means to be people-tropic on Sundays with Shep. And as the clip faded out there, Shep was segueing into a commercial for the Village Voice. Shep often contributed to the Village Voice and was a staunch proponent of what is believed to be the country's first alternative news weekly. And he mentioned Ed Fancher there, who was one of the founders of the Village Voice in 1955, along with Dan Wolfe and Norman Mailer. As the name implies, it was originally a publication focusing on the Greenwich Village area. But by the 1960s, it had expanded to covering other parts of the city of New York. As the paper grew, its focus also grew from just covering the arts and entertainment scene to investigations of New York City politics, national politics, and other topics that it believed might be overlooked by the traditional New York City media. And while today it is known for its staunch support of civil rights for gays, in its early history it had a reputation of having an anti-homosexuality slant. According to an article in Wikipedia, while reporting on the Stonewall riots of 1969, the newspaper referred to the riots using pejorative terms for gay and lesbian individuals throughout the article. However, over time, The Voice softened its position on gay and lesbian rights, and in 1982 it became the second organization in the U.S. to extend benefits to domestic partners. In 2005, The Village Voice was acquired by New Times Media, which was the parent company of alternative publications throughout the country, and it continued to transition during this time from a paid publication to an alternative free newsweekly that was available at many locations throughout New York City. But as with hundreds of other publications that have had to adjust since the advent of the World Wide Web, The Village Voice recently made a major adjustment as well, as on September 21st, 2017, it published its last print edition of the newspaper and transitioned to a fully digital venture. Well, that will do it for this week's edition of Sundays with Shep. As always, we appreciate your feedback. You can drop us an email with your questions, comments, maybe your memories of Shep. The email address is sundayswithshep@gmail.com. 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Just click on the Programs tab at the top of the page and scroll down to Sundays with Shep to catch up on some of the shows you might have missed. Coming up next week, Shep leaves his initials in wet cement. Until that time, I'm Ryan Priest. For everyone here at Lakeshore Public Radio, thanks for spending part of your Sunday with us. Have a great week, and we hope to have you back here next Sunday with Shep.

through the dangly woods, the aimless doze, a dripping and a dripping goes. His company no beast enjoys. He makes a sort of hopeless noise. Just between a snuffle and a snort, his hair is neither long nor short. His tail gets caught on briars and bushes as through the dark undergrowth he pushes. His ears are big, but not much use. He lives on blackberries and juice and anything that he can get. His feet are clumsy, wide and wet, slip-slopping through the bog and heather, all in the wild and weepy weather. His young are many and maltreat him, but only hungry creatures eat him. He pokes about in mossy holes, disturbing sleepless mice and moles. And what he wants, he never knows. The damp, despised, and aimless.

0: What he wants, he never knows. His young are many, and maltreat him, and only the very hungry eat him. The aim was hungry does. His feet are wet, and his eyes are not much use. Ambling through the dark, Stygian ancient forest. There, you see? You see how easy it is, friend? As you quietly rock to and fro, back and forth, in that ancient crib of eternity. Back and forth, watching the sky swing overhead as the cross trees of your tiny frigate cut through the light of the stars, and the pennant flies limply in the soft, fetid jungle air. The pennant that should be proud and bright atop the crow's nest.
1: Oh, woe is me. Woe is the ancient cry of the aimless does.
0: Woe indeed, snuffling aimlessly, knowing not that which he hunts. Kind of nice way to get the clean the ashes off the sill, isn't it, there, friends? By the way, before we get too deeply involved in this labyrinthine existence, do any of you know how you get rid of devils? It's just a serious question here. I'm not putting anybody on because, I would like to know, when you get possessed of a devil, what do you do about it? I mean, I know how to handle bunions and athlete's foot and bad breath and all that stuff that you see on TV, but there's no commercial. What secret magic ingredient to take when you want to get rid of a devil? And I'm sure that I'm not the only one who has this problem, so I don't know whether Ann Landers could feel this one. Or Dr. Frank Crane, doesn't he answer medical-type questions in one of the pop-type newspapers? Dear Dr. Crane, I've got this devil, you see, and... Now, don't laugh. Don't laugh. Now, there's not much to be laughed at when you concern yourself with the little creeping, crawling, sneaky things that are down deep inside. Now, of course, there are several ways to look at this situation. You've got to understand, I'm sure, that some of us have a sense of the irony of it all, and others don't. Some just go through life, just life is simple. Life is sweet. Life is making the next payment. Life is neat. You know? Hey, that's not bad. Not bad at all. Not bad, actually, come to think of it. Life is simple. Life is neat. Life is making the next payment. Life is sweet. Like one of those non-caloric sweeteners. Very sweet, but no calories. This is possibly one way of looking at life. However, I will say this. There are other ways. I remember one time, how many of you have seen scenes of true uselessness? How many of you, as you're walking around life, going up and down Sixth Avenue, scratching around in Trenton, blowing your nose in Hackensack, changing a tire in Darien, just flubbing along, occasionally see a scene of stark, pristine uselessness, totally and completely. Men involved in a feckless activity and who know it. Of course, many of us in the entertainment world have had this feeling that we're involved in a feckless activity and we know it. There's not a feck to be had in this whole business, I'm beginning to suspect. And yet, have you noticed that almost everybody in his right mind today, in this day and age, wants to get into showbiz? Some form, some nature. He wants to identify with you. You can get little home comic kits now where you can turn yourself into a comic at home. a little book of one-liners and kind of suggestions on how to costume yourself, whether you're the angry beat-type comic, you know, with the sweater and the vague beard. You can be that kind, or you can be the Henny Youngman with the stuffed shirt and the phony violin. Home comic kids, everyone wants to, you know, everyone wants to somehow transcend this mortal sphere that we walk around and we become sort of larger than life. And after all, that's what the theater is, you know. It's to take, people and kind of, you know, screw the tire pump into their foot somehow and pump them up, and then they become Richard III. Or maybe, you know, it's a funny thing, I wonder if Richard III would recognize himself if he came back and saw himself being played by Laurence Olivier. Just curious, you know, I have to bring that up. I'm curious whether or not the Prince of Denmark, that hallowed, haggard prince who questioned it all, I wonder if he could recognize himself if he saw himself being done by Gielgud. I mean, the real thing, you know. These little subtle, little tiny wisps, little smoky things of desire in the air, want all of us somehow driving, urging to rise above this thing we are with the bad knee, you know, and the tooth that bothers you when the wind hits you at a certain angle, or you drink water that's a little too cold, or your eye waters and gets full of ashes on Sixth Avenue. You know, this is something that Richard III doesn't have to deal with, you know. You never see Hamlet in the middle of a soliloquy all of a sudden say, uh-oh, and he's looking around for the facilities. You never see this. He's not bothered by those same problems that all the rest of us are bothered by. Not a bit of it. And, of course, the modern, the little man of today, he has long since given up being a hero. So he buys heroic things. He buys things which somehow will encompass him and carry him into that great land beyond the barricades. The heroic thing now is probably the only, probably as close as any of us can get to heroes. Buy a heroic car. You know, a car that has a raging Mustang on the hood. Something, you know, this is, you know, you're a 97-pound weakling, and you're going to be a 97-pound weakling. And you're going to die a 97-pound weakling, but you can drive to your grave in a Mustang. Raging, roaring, blood-red Mustang. You know, they've even changed the names of the colors. You know, there was a time when colors in cars, when you went to buy a car, they called it something like geranium red. You know, now, of course, it's gore red. Yeah, I'm serious, yeah. It's gore red all the way down. And these little brass rings that we're trying to grab, you know, here we are, you know, you grab one, grab another one, hope for the best. And you know, when a guy goes into the army, this is going to be an army story here, friends, he sees himself as part of a vast panoply of marching men, marching to deal with and dispose of the evil that lies on the earth like a scourge. And especially during wartime, you know, you go into the army, boy, you hear the sound of marching feet, clump, clump, clump, L-A-V. Oh, no, that's another show. That's another show. I'll award you the brass figlegee with bronze oak leaf palm if you can tell me what show began that way. L-A-V-A-L. Oh, man. This is Wadney Laws. That was another one, too. This man is dangerous. Keep an eye out for him. Contact your local authorities. He has an anchor tattooed on his right bicep and could well be armed. Boom, boom, boom. Well, that was another scene and another time. But when you go into a thing like a vast enterprise, you always see yourself as somehow clinging to the yardarm. I'm sure that every one of us, if we think of ourselves as going west in the 1830s, you know, the Bonanza syndrome or the wagon train syndrome, we see ourselves somehow as one of the outrigger riders, one of the scouts, riding way out there, you know, at the reporting back to the main train that the Indians are now in the hills and you're going to stand them off yourself. We see this. You never see yourself as the little short fat guy in the last wagon whose only job is to fix the horseshoes. And they don't even give you a gun to shoot. You don't see yourself in that scene. And yet, there were little fat guys who sat in the back window back wagon there all the way under the barrels of flour and nails and stuff, and their job was to carve tent pegs. Or their job was just to sit and hold the back of the wagon down so it didn't bump so much in the front. That was about the end of it. Now, throughout all of history, there have been these solitary marchers, which, of course, is most of us, the solitary marchers. I'm curious whether Wyatt Earp would recognize himself if he came across himself on a TV rerun late some night on Channel Whoopi, way, way late down there some night. I wonder if an L.A. cop would recognize himself if he saw himself played by Jack Webb on a fifth rerun on a late, late, late Channel Whoopi production, you know, way down there, the last days of Pompeii, slowly sinking in the west, played by Charlton Heston, Victor Mature. Susan Hayward, of course, has to show up with a bowl of fruit on her head and carrying John the Baptist's skull in one hand and a sword in the other. But this is all part of the this is all part of the scene. And when you go into something big, you know, I'm sure that every kid, a lot of guys, you say, I don't want to get killed. You know, they talk about how they're scared to go in the army. Son, you'd be very lucky if you got that close. All I got to say is about one guy out of a million in the army ever got close enough to get shot at. And behind that one guy, there were millions of guys doing feckless little jobs, sad, raggle-taggle jobs, very difficult to explain back home why they were there and how it happened. Well, I'm in a company one time, you want to hear about one of the saddest sights I ever saw in this great panoply of the war against tyranny and Hitler and all the rest of it. And I'm in this company, it's a Signal Corps company. Now, the Signal Corps encompasses all kinds of things. It encompasses movies, did you know that? The Signal Corps units are constantly making movies out in Long Island someplace. We just heard a rumor of that. What a great job that would be, you know, to somehow be assigned to a movie unit. That was like Never Never Land. And then there were guys that put up poles. There were other guys that strung wires for miles. There were guys that ran radar sets. And there were guys that operated keys, you know, Morse code keys. And there were guys who just sat in offices and took one paper off the pile to their left and put it on the pile to their right. And reached over and took another paper off the pile to their left and put it on the pile to their right. And once in a while, off in the distance, a bugle would blow. And he would get up stiffly and go to the mess hall and stuff his face and come back and start taking papers again, up to the top and down to the bottom, hour after hour. Well, this is not my story tonight. This is not the story of the company clerk, not at all. It's even in a sense a sadder one. I'm in this dynamic, modern, completely electronicized 20th century radar company. Now, you know, a radar company in those days, oh, by the way, this is Gaunt Rockwell here. And this is your Whoopi station, WOR, AM and FM, New York. And would you please, if you will, operator, strike the money button there.
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3: Yes, Miller High Life, the champagne of bottled beer.
0: Very good. I can't complain about that, George. You know, you've got the picture now. This is a dynamic, modern outfit. We have big parabolic reflectors. You know what is it, a parabolic reflector? Oh, you've seen, of course, movies of space exploration. Have you noticed that almost every SF picture these days begins with a shot of a radar tower? You notice that, Matt? Almost every SF picture, and they have a radar tower. I don't know why radar is constantly involved in SF, but nevertheless, this old radar tower, and some of that radar, incidentally, I'll have to add as an addenda here, Some of that radar that they show in the SF pictures goes back to the antediluvian days of radar. They must have got it on a surplus deal from a Civil War radar company. I'll tell you, it's really ancient stuff. I saw one the other day. It says dynamic 20th century, 28th century or something. That he's got. Oh, you see this radar going, oh, that was purely a museum piece. It was one of the first they used in the Battle of Britain, you know, back in the days when Winnie was a lad. Oh, and the radars go back and say, oh, wowie, holy smokes. Well, nevertheless, though, I'm in this dynamic, hard-hitting radar company. We've got little special insignia with lightnings and all that stuff all over, some helmets with lightnings on the side. And boy, we're really a gung-ho radar outfit. And we've got all the equipment set up there, and it's humming, and it's beautiful. You know, it's secret, too. Had a electrified fence around it. We're training. Everything is going. We're swinging. Right. We're the new dynamic electronic army. Men of the future. Science. All the rest of it, you know. Space. Flying aircraft and the whole scene. We were on to IFF and we had all kinds of little secret numbers. That nothing gives you a sense of really being part of the future. Then everything you talk about is just merely numbers. Like IFF 697 /ANJ. That kind of thing. That's the way we described our equipment. Well, we were swinging along there and everything was, you know, just going hunky-dory. By the way, speaking of that, in the next barracks, right down the street from where we were, there was a very famous movie star. I'm not going to tell you who he was. It doesn't make any difference. He was in the next barracks, and he had played in a whole succession of gigantic war epics. And he was always like a colonel, or he was always like, you know, a captain. He was being parachuted into Burma and all that stuff. And now, suddenly, he arrives, and he is a yardbird, raggle-taggle private. And he is two or three barracks down from us. And he cried day after day. He would just sit there and cry because he's in the Army. And we'd see him in the PX crying. Oh, his agent is on the phone, you know, all the great deals. He's crying. He tried everything. I think he stuck ice picks into his ears and shot his M1 gun into his foot. He tried everything to get out. And sure enough, he made it. And about 7 months later, after he got out, we all marched down to the post theater to see his latest war epic, where he was a commando. He was a great commander. He had a helmet, you know, with mud all over the... Well, nevertheless, here we are. We've got this dynamic radar outfit, and we're men of the future. When suddenly, without any warning, there was a big company area next to us that was not occupied. Another outfit moved in next to us. And they had wagons, you know, they had big prime mover trucks. They had big, dark, green... personnel carriers. Boy, what a mysterious-looking outfit this was. And these guys had field jackets with no insignia on them. And we kept looking, wow, holy smokes, what is this? Some kind of an atom bomb outfit? It's a very secret outfit? But yet, they had sad looks. Every last one. They did not have the kind of sad look that guys get from just being in the Army, but really sad looks. Some kind of strange, mysterious sad look, like they were doomed. Doomed men. And the whole company was just sort of walking around quietly. They would sweep up. You see guys picking up butts. And remember, we were in a restricted, kind of a restricted area where you couldn't just go in and what are you guys doing? You know, oh, nobody quite did that. And for days, the rumors floated around in our company what these guys were up to. Their full complement had not arrived. And then one day, it arrived. A truck arrived with about 9 guys riding before it in Jeeps and guys coming back of it at a truck. And funny noise it made when it went past our company area. The truck itself made a strange sound, sort of like, ooh, ooh, ooh. There was something in that truck alive. Alive! Get this. It was not a horse. It was not the things you associate with the Army, you know. Just something alive in the truck. Big covered truck, and it had curtains on the side of it. They pulled into the company area next. We're all curiously watching here. We're dynamic looking guys with our lightnings on our hat, you know. Our big radar set is going, searching the skies for hurtling aircraft. And these guys began to set up a whole row of pens. These sad, silent, lost men. And one by one, out of the trucks, they took Signal Corps pigeons. It was a pigeon company. A pigeon company. Do you have any idea how lost and sad and woebegone a pigeon company is in the middle of electronic wars? with single sideband radio equipment, with walkie-talkies, with all kinds of special long lines radio transmission stuff going and the radar going, hey, these guys got these pigeons. Coo, coo. I'm not inventing it. Pigeons. And we couldn't believe it. You know, the rumor immediately, we got a pigeon company next to it. This was like something out of the, you know, it goes back to Florence Nightingale, you know, the War of the Roses. We couldn't, it's like if a company of knights arrived, you know, guys with maces, and they got helmets and big plumes on the top of their head, they arrived. You don't know what to make of this. The pigeon company, where are they going to use pigeons? And that was the hooker. Nowhere. These guys knew it. They were in a dead-end outfit. They were pigeon men. And, of course, they began to drift into the PX then. We knew that the jig was up. We thought, up to this point, you know, they were some kind of an atomic bomb outfit. They're pigeon guys. Pigeon guys. And here they are, living cheek by jowl with this 23rd century radar crowd. Completely in the future. In fact, so much so that hardly anybody in the place knew what the word radar meant in the whole camp. And here we were, dynamic, like missile men or something. And we'd go down to the old PX, and these guys would sit around. I remember one day sitting there talking to a corporal, and he's sitting across from me. We're both having a sandwich, and he's from the other outfit. I says, pigeon company, huh? He says, yep, pigeon. I'm in a pigeon company. He says, you know what I shovel all day long? Yes, indeed. I guess I do, fella. He says, well, he says, you know the old expression, chicken? The old army expression? I said, yeah. He says, we don't use it. We got another expression, you know. He says, we don't only have an expression, we got the real thing. It's all over there. It's every place there. It's pigeon company. And so night after night, I would go into the pigeon company's area with other dynamic radar guys, and we would go up and down through the cages and look at the pigeons. You know, they had their special pigeons. Some pigeons were ace pigeons. There were like sergeant pigeons, and there were corporal pigeons. They did. They had rank. They were private pigeons. And each one had a signal corps ASN number on his little foot, you know. His serial number, you know, like a pigeon number 141722D. And once in a while, there'd be big excitement. A pigeon would go AWOL. They would take them out, and they would fly. Yeah, they were always flying the pigeons around. And of course, we were always threatening to shoot them down with our... Oh, you know, it was one of those sad scenes. And we would watch these pigeons. They would go in great, great, like flocks, I guess they call them. Up they would go, and all these guys would stand around, and they'd drive away. And whatever they did, they had maneuvers with the pigeons. I think they'd drive out into the boondocks and let the pigeons go, and then run back and wait for them to come back and cheer when they'd arrive, you know, and all that stuff. And then finally, one day, the word came, the pigeon company was getting shipped. They were alerted now. It's overseas time. And they were packing their little pigeons into their GI cages, and they were putting their little GI overcoats and their little canteens on, you know, and they were putting their little helmet liners and stuff on the pigeons. And all the pigeon men were walking around in their company area with that stunned look of guys who have got the orders, you know, they're going overseas now. And the one thing we could not figure out is where was a pigeon company getting sent? Where would you send a pigeon company? And not only that, they were on a hurry-up alert. There was some fantastic, desperate need for a pigeon company somewhere in the world. And these guys are running around, you know, getting their shots and all. Whoop! In the dead of night, this secret pigeon company took off in a great big airplane and were never seen or heard from again. I still don't know where that pigeon company went. Did they actually use their pigeons? Do you know that there are several Signal Corps pigeon heroes? One pigeon that was shot down in no man's land in World War I and hitchhiked all the way back with his message, ducking from shell hole to shell hole. Yeah, do you know about there's a famous pigeon that is stuffed. And he is stuffed. I'm serious. He's got the Congressional Medal of Honor or something. I don't know. These guys were always talking about great pigeons of the past. Of course, they were involved in pigeons. And they were talking about great pigeons of the past, old Peg Leg Pete. They had names like that. And they had pictures of great pigeons and autographed pictures of pigeons. Sure, they were combat pigeons. Don't laugh. There were pigeons that were also on special detail, OSS pigeons. There were, I'm not exaggerating. Everyone laughs. But this pigeon company, to me, was one of those sad moments that I've seen in my lifetime of guys who were involved in something that was totally out of keeping with the time in which they lived. No guy getting drafted, I'm sure, from Indianapolis who sees himself going up the beach at Anzio or something could ever possibly conceive of himself with a little broom, you know, with a going around. How do you explain that back home? How do you tell the chicks at the USO I'm in the secret company? And, you know, there's a certain aroma about pigeons. There's a certain unmistakable aura that exists around pigeon troops. Well, these funny little holdovers, these backwaters, these backwashes of great historical movements are lost completely, usually, in the histories that are written about those times. I doubt whether there will ever be a combat TV episode about a pigeon company. Have they done that? Really? You mean pigeons in World War II? Where did they use them? Where? They did, on combat, they had a pigeon company, huh? I'll be darned. Well, I'm glad to hear these guys finally got overseas. Who got the stripes, though? Who got the DFCs and all that? Do they give a pigeon a DFC? Does he get a Distinguished Flying Cross? What does he get? I mean, does a pigeon get flight pay? Does a guy, you know, it's very difficult. Do you draft pigeons? Is there a conscientious objector pigeon? I suppose the ones that took off were. I guess there are still some pigeons hiding in the boondocks out there that won't come back. And they're waiting for the war to be over. You know, they don't want to get... But, you know, speaking of the backwashes of war, a couple of years ago, you know, I've been seeing all these, I think, in most cases, very badly done, atrocious... half-hour TV series about the Navy. Boy, there's some terrible stuff on about the Navy on TV. If I were in the Navy, I'm telling you, you get the feeling that somebody's got to go with a hand grenade and do something on one of those sets just once. These awful things about the waves. Have you seen those? They're really terrible. Oh, boy. But nevertheless, I had a very strange experience aboard a cruiser a couple of years ago. By a series of odd circumstances, I found myself aboard a missile cruiser that had been reactivated from World War II. This was a cruiser that was built back in the early days of World War II, had seen a lot of action in all kinds of battles in the Pacific, had been everywhere out there, and finally, after the war, it was brought back and stuck into mothballs. And then, a couple of years ago, they decided to reactivate this cruiser, take her out of mothballs, and put missiles on it, you know, the Terrier missiles and all that, and build her into a modern ship. And I was on the shakedown cruise that left Boston and took off in the dead of night, that hot, steamy, midsummer night. Oh, boy, was it ever hot, and the ship was shaking like mad, and it was kind of smelly, and they had just taken it out of mothballs and had cleaned it all up, and it was sailing down to Guantanamo Bay. Now, aboard this cruiser, it bore the name, by the way, that had borne in World War II. Aboard this cruiser, there were thousands of engineers from the Bureau of Ships, you know, guys with the great big blueprints spread out all over the wall, and they were running tests on the steering apparatus and on the CIC equipment. In other words, they were running all the tests, the special tests that they run on a brand new ship. But yet it wasn't a new ship, remember. It was an old ship upon which new superstructures and new equipment had been placed. So we're sailing through the dead of night. We are now off the Virginia coast. Well, it's exciting, though, to be on a ship on a shakedown cruise and nobody knows quite now what it's going to do, and you can feel it shaking. The feel of a cruiser at night with that hot, steamy water going past, and once in a while you'd see a ship go off the starboard bow. We just go sailing across in the dark there, and we're all by ourselves, accompanied by a destroyer, on our way to Guantanamo Bay, and incidentally getting reports that there was a gigantic hurricane also on its way to Guantanamo Bay to meet us there. So we're heading into that night, hot, steamy night. Oh, boy, was it hot. And I'm in the wardroom. I'm sitting there with my T-shirt, sweating. Oh, the air conditioning wasn't working, and the ship was... Because, you know, when all that equipment is going full blast on a ship, a lot of heat is generated, especially when they're running it up and running it down and bringing the pressure up to the top and raising it and lowering it. The ship was like a floating inferno. And so we're sitting down there in the wardroom. Now, this was a wardroom that had seen a lot of action in World War II, plenty of action. And now it was being put back into use as a new mid-20th century missile cruiser. And I'm sitting there at one of the tables in the wardroom, drinking hot coffee, trying to cool off a little bit and eating some ice cream. And this engineer sits opposite me, and he's got blueprints spread out all over the place. Boy, 7 yards of blueprints, and he's with another guy, and they're really having trouble. He said, I can't figure it out, Charlie. This is beyond me. They're going over this thing with fine tooth. They had books. They had spec lab books and the whole scene there, trying to figure out something that was not right on this ship. And here I'm sitting on it, and I'm beginning to get worried. You know, what's the matter, fellas? You know, I can feel the deck just rattling and shaking under me, and the bulkhead is rattling next to me. And the cups are rattling on the rack back, and everything's rattling. I think maybe the thing, you know, maybe they don't know how to work it, or something. It's going to blow up or something. And so I asked one of them. I said, "What, what's up, fellas?" He says, "You know, the very funny thing. There's a lot of stuff on this ship that does not appear on the diagram of this ship. That's what is up. Literally, there was a lot of stuff on the ship that just didn't appear in the official specifications of the ship itself when she was built, no less. The wiring diagrams and so on." I says, "Really?" He says, "Yeah. Now come on, I'll show you." And so about 5 minutes later, I am way down in the engine room. Now, have you ever been in the engine room of a cruiser? This is an experience. Or any large warship. It's not quite the same as going to the engine room of the Shalom or the engine room of the United States. You know, that's kind of like, it's like a showroom, these beautiful ocean liners. No, when you're down in the engine room of a ship of the line, that is business. And it is so crowded with guts, you can't.

And you can't figure out, well, how does anybody know whether there's something extra stuck down there? You know, just chock a block jammed full wires overhead. You see nothing but a tremendous sea, a beehive of cables, pipes, tubes, copper tubing, great asbestos pipes all over, bronze, everything. There must be 47 million spigots on a ship. I don't know what happened. I always had the desire to just turn on some, see what had happened. You know, the little spigots and valves all over the place. Well, I am being taken down through this engine room, way down in the bowels of the ship, going through this hot, steamy, midsummer sea on its way through the shakedown area of Guantanamo Bay. And the guy says, now look, I'm going to show you this. See, now look at this up here now. He says, see? Now I'm going to show you exactly what I mean. He says, now here's where we are on the ship. He's got the blueprint. Now here's where we are on the ship, see? He says, now here, you see, these are such and such a lines. This is the low pressure lines. This is line. He says, now you see this line here. Now you see this one that's painted white there that runs along. It's all clipped there to the other. That is not on this blueprint. We can't figure out what this one is here. Why, right here. So see? I said, well, gee, you know, have you tried to tap into it and see where it goes? What happens? He says, there's nothing in it. Nothing going through it. There's nothing going through it. Crying out loud. He said, come here, I want to show you something else. So he takes me all the way back, and we're following this line. It goes through a labyrinthine, all fantastic conglomeration of junk. We get back into another area down the engine room. He says, it disappears there. It just goes, disappears into the bucket. He says, now there's a lot of insulation and stuff in there, so we'd have to tear out that whole bulkhead to trace that. I said, really? Oh, yeah. I see. Whoop, up into the wall. That's it. With a lot of other stuff. Wires, pipes, everything that goes in, see? He says, now we've traced this. He said, we've tried it electrically. We've tried to trace it. He says, now there is one other place where it comes out. And we go all the way back, and there's an engine room, kind of a, like a little forecastle in the back. They had a couple of bunks. And he says, now it comes out here a little bit. He says, a couple of valves here. And then it goes back in again. He says, that's one. He says, you know, there are half a dozen lines like this on this ship. He says, now I'm going to show you another one. So we go down to another level, and there's one painted green. We follow the... We have no idea. He says, now it looks very... he says, obviously, this was put in at the time it was built. He says, it's there. You know, it's not just hanging, it's there. Well, that was the mystery aboard the ship. And we sailed another day. And finally, we arrived in Guantanamo Bay. And oh, boy, was it hot. The steam is just laying on that tropical climate. You know, you could feel that hot, fetid breath blowing off the end. It was laying there kind of menacingly, you know. This was at the peak of Castro's belligerence. And they had these big high wires all around Guantanamo. And off in the distance, you could see a few of the Castro Cuban soldiers in the jeep driving along a hill observing Guantanamo Bay and looking down with binoculars. And you saw a little Marine detachment on duty, and they had already sent all the people back, and none of the wives and the dependents were there, and this was a peculiar sensation. So we're laying there in Guantanamo Bay, and off our bow there's a carrier laying off there in the mist, and you could feel the pressure from this hurricane building up. And everybody's walking around the ship getting ready to go out on the tests. They're still trying to figure this out, but now they've just about forgotten. It's just sort of one of those things, well, you know, maybe the diagrams aren't real. Maybe the diagrams were not complete, so forth. Well, about noon on one hot, steamy day, aboard the ship came a chief. And this hard-bitten chief was one of these 30-year guys, you know, with stripes all the way up to his elbow and sort of a heavy-looking granite jaw, purple jowls, a real chief, you know, hat on the back of the head. And he comes aboard this ship. Of course, we're talking to him. And it turns out he had been on this ship during World War II and had come aboard her this afternoon because he heard she was in, and he had been on her during the commission ceremonies, the earliest days when the thing had slid down the ways, and he had been with her all through the battles in the Pacific as an EM. He had been a second-class seaman, then he'd been a, you know, he'd been a all the way on up to a first, and finally he made chief, and then he was transferred off, and here he was back looking at his old wagon, and it was his old ship, and you could see the old tears in the eyes. He's walking back. He said, I'll never forget the time. He says, my George, the kamikaze, we took a kamikaze right there. He says, off Okinawa, right there. He says, you see with those planks, that little roughness there? He says, I'll never forget. She was burning. He said, she burned for over 2 days right there. Took a kamikaze. He says, let me tell you about the time we're down in the mess hall.
We're all sitting down in the mess hall. I says, I got up to

I leave the mess hall, and I'm walking on the way back to the bulkhead going up to the O deck when all of a sudden he says, boom, something hit me in the back. And he says, I just got one brief glimpse. I turned around, and I saw this airplane come right through the wall there, right through the bulkhead, right into the mess hall. And he's telling us these stories. Well, I happen to be present. The exec officer says, say, listen, he says, you were aboard the ship. He says, maybe you can tell me something. He says, you're engine room, aren't you? He said, yeah, yep. He said, old pipe fitter, yep. He says, can you tell us about what this stuff is here? He says, this was obviously here back in the days of World War II. He's pointing up the piping. It was a kind of a silence, kind of a funny, embarrassed silence. And the chief says, well, I guess, Commander, I can tell you what that is, if you really want to know. And the commander said, immediately you could see him. What's up? You know, what is it? Because the guy's whole air was kind of guilty and sheepish. He said, yeah, I'd like to know. He said, well, you know, those are awful hot days out there, Pacific. So we were out there an awful long time. And the exec says, what is this stuff? Come on, fellow, what is it? He said, well, tell you, he said, we had 8 separate stills aboard this ship. And he says, you're looking at the second section still there. The white one was for the second section. He says, now, the third section had a green one over. These guys had spent the entire war building an elaborate system of stills into this majestic cruiser that was out there fighting the forces of evil. And to this day, they're still there. And the exec says, do they work? He says, do they work? He says, do they work? He says, as a matter of fact, we used to put about 4 guys ashore with DTs every month. Do they work? He says, they never figured it out. He says, the whole war, they never knew where we were getting. He says, they had a tight security clamped down on us. He says, they used to frisk us. They'd hit us in the back all the way. They'd x-ray us when we come ashore and come back. He says, they'd hit us to make sure the bottles didn't rattle. He says, we just come ashore, go back out. Come. He says, we never bought anything ashore. We take it out to the natives, in fact. We were selling it ashore. He says, we had good stuff. We had that one there over there made bourbon. Over there, he says, no, that was our gin wine. Over there, he says, now down below, he says, have you seen? He says, have you seen our rye, our whiskey rye life? I'll tell you, it's nice stuff. We used to even age it. He says, I'll tell you, we never drank it when it was a year old, you know. We were out there a long time.

pushing. Quit shoving, Mac. I'm doing all right, Jack. That's all that counts. The boss is on the scene. Hello, test. 1, 2, 3, 4. Hello, test. Give you a little relief here. A tiny figure carrying a worn fielder's mitt emerges from the purple spotlight of the decayed vaudeville stage of existence. He waves to the crowd up in a peanut gallery, says, "Watch this, gang. Watch this."

been interviewing people and doing very serious type things about the city, which I think is all apropos and right and proper, and they have been doing it. Very interesting things. But I thought tonight, just for 45 minutes, you know, there's a lot of stuff in Harlem, and as there is in any other city, in any other place in the world, that is a lot more, and I suppose if some, you know, some people think a lot less than the politics and the problems and so forth that go on in it. There's the life, you know, the daily life, just walking around and digging and whatever it is you do. And a few years ago, I was very deeply involved in jazz. And in fact, in my private life, I still am. You never get rid of it. I mean, once you've been bitten, man, it's just no way. And I used to work in jazz a great deal. As some of you may remember, I did a lot of concerts in Central Park, worked with all kinds of people from Lester Young on through guys like Coleman Hawken and Ben Webster and people like Thelonious Monk and Miles Davis and Coltrane and the whole crew. And they're a very tight-knit and very interesting group of guys, you know. And as a matter of fact, once you're accepted by the Milt Hintons of the world, that's the way it is. And the other night, in fact, it's not been a few weeks ago, I was at a friend's house and Milt was there, Clark Terry, and we were sitting there and just talking about the world. And among other things, we got talking about mutual friends, and I brought up Charlie Mingus. A few years ago, I recorded with Charlie and on Atlantic. I'm not here to plug a record because it's unavailable, but I used to pal around with Charlie a great deal, and we did a lot of work together. In fact, I remember one night working with Charlie Mingus, who's a magnificent musician. I think, as a matter of fact, probably one of the true geniuses, if you can use such a word, in that connection with jazz. He's one of the true originals in the field. Anyway, one night, Charlie and I, after we did a spot on, we were working at the Five spot, as a matter of fact. And the Five spot, we did some stuff downtown. And I used to work with Charlie's band, and he and I worked together doing a lot of improvisational work and stuff, and words and music all woven together. And we were walking along 53rd Street, where Charlie was living at the time, and we got talking about the beginnings of Charlie and how it was. And he said that he remembers when he was a kid, he had an uncle who had somebody in the family, I'm not sure it was an uncle, but somebody, a relative, had a radio that had earphones. And Charlie would sit as a little kid and listen to the earphones, and what he was listening to, he didn't know who it was, but all he knew was that it was fantastic. And it was coming out of Harlem. And he didn't know much about Harlem even in those days. And in fact, it was a remote broadcast that was coming out of a place. In fact, give me the one on this side. Now, let's reverse the order there. Now, I'll tell you when. I'll just give you the cue here, Nick. Just play it cool. And in 19... I'll give you a little chronology. In 1927, a guy came from Washington, D.C., to Harlem. And he had a pretty good band before he came to Harlem. But it wasn't until he came to Harlem that he became really a national name. He became really important in the world of music. Up to that point, he was a pretty good entertainer and a really good musician. But they put in a wire, a radio wire, one of the very earliest radio wires, and people began to hear it on the early radios all around. And it came from a club in Harlem. There were great clubs in Harlem in the 20s, clubs like the Cotton Club and all kinds of great places that musicians worked in. And the guy that came from Washington, of course, was Duke Ellington. And Charlie said that he remembers listening to this sound coming out of this pair of earphones. And it was the Duke Ellington of the late 20s and early 30s that he heard. And he said, my God, he said, I'll never forget it. He said, it changed my whole life. This is the very early Duke Ellington, Rainy Nights in Harlem.

That was Duke Ellington, the very early Ellington. That was back around mid-20s, and a very rare recording, incidentally. All these records, in case you're curious, are from my own collection, and many of them are extremely rare. That was Rainy Nights by Ellington, and at that time, of course, that sound was extremely revolutionary, although at this point it sounds very, very archaic, but it had a curious tonal quality to it that was very specifically Ellington even then. And working around, you know, ignoring music when you're talking about Harlem is like, you know, talking about fruitcake and ignoring raisins. You just can't do it. I mean, I hear all these people talk on and on, and it's part of the scene there. In fact, a lot of the musicians I knew at the time when I was working a great deal in music in and around New York had come in and out of Harlem. Now, Harlem did not breed many musicians who actually grew up in Harlem, but they all sort of gravitated to Harlem. And people like Basie, for example, who came out of Red Bank, New Jersey, began to really make a sound as soon as he began to hit Harlem, 52nd Street, the whole New York scene. In fact, Count Basie had a place, Count Basie's joint up on 7th Avenue, I believe it was it Lenox? Yeah, 7th Avenue, up on the other side of 125th Street for a long time. If you're curious about geography, it was on the east side of the street. And quite a place. But I remember one night talking about great musicians. Let me have that Mama Ain't Got No Blues thing, I'll tell you. Just hold it there for a minute. One of my friends, a guy that I had worked with before he died, very early in his life, unfortunately, he was a very interesting guy just an absolutely spectacular musician, was Lester Young. And Young, one night backstage when we were doing a concert in Central Park a few years back, we got talking away, and he said probably the funniest guy he ever met is actually funny. He says, a funny guy, you know, funny, real funny. Lester had a curious clipped way of talking. He just sort of shrugged his shoulders and ducked his head, and he wore that pork pie hat all the time. I guess he slept in it. But anyway, Lester Young was talking about Fats Waller, who was working in and around Harlem back in the time when Ellington first came to Harlem in the mid-20s. And Ellington, in fact, there hardly has been a musician around who wasn't in one way or another influenced by Waller. And you don't hear much about Waller anymore, but Waller, you hear his music a great deal. He was a prolific composer, fine composer. But he had a curious ebullience. Waller just, if you can ever imagine anybody embodying digging, embodying the whole concept of digging the scene, it was Waller. And he got his start as a musician. He was helped by a guy named James P. Johnson, who also worked around Harlem. So, you know, you're really opening up the floodgates of all kinds of things. This is not a show of nostalgia, but it is a kind of a survey, musically speaking, of what the place was and how it became what it is, and a whole evolutionary process. This, by the way, is WOR New York. And before we continue, let's have Fats. Fats would squat at his piano. I only saw Fats work a couple of times. One night I was in Philadelphia when Fats, I was just a kid, the first time I ever came east, and I saw Waller. And across the street was a guy named Willie the Lion Smith working. So there are giants striding among us, or at least they did. And thank God for records that the little moments in their lives were captured forever. And this is Fats Waller right in the middle of his Harlem period. He used to play at a lot of rent parties. Now, if you don't know what a rent party was, historically it had a great deal of importance for musicians because they'd work rent parties. Now, what is a rent party? Well, if you couldn't raise the rent, it's just simple as that. You'd get some friend of yours who was a musician, and he'd come over and sit down at the piano and maybe get a chick to sing, and all the people would come, and they'd eat hot dogs and ribs, and they'd throw a buck in the hat or a quarter in the hat as they came in, and by the end of the night, theoretically, you might have raised the rent. And Waller sat there at that piano and banged it out. This is Fats Waller, Mama Got the Blues.

Yeah. It was Fats and a very historical record. Mama Got the Blues. Are you digging this tonight, Nick? Enjoying it? This is a little bit off our usual, you know, what we do. And for those of you who just tuned in, wonder what happened. It's me, and it's Harlem night here, and we're doing our little things on Harlem. And I don't pretend to be a political or a sociological expert, but I do know something about jazz, and I've been part of the scene and worked with jazz groups, and as an old ex-Local 10 bass player, I have been involved for a long time. I wonder how many of you, are listening tonight who were at a very historical concert that I was involved in, emceed, and one of the very last concerts, if not the last concert, that Billie Holiday did here in New York City, down at Louis Sheridan, down in the village at 12th Street on 7th Avenue. That was a classical, unbelievable evening, and in fact, it's been written up many times in various histories and so forth, and that was during the very earliest days of the Village Voice. And it was quite a night. In fact, it's one of those unforgettable things that I've been involved in, and of course, a lot of the people who played and worked that concert that night, many of the others that I was around, and people I knew were either originally from Harlem or had been heavily influenced by Harlem and their music. Incidentally, speaking of that whole world, the way I met Lester Young was interesting. Young was one of the very first listeners who ever called me when I first came to New York City. I didn't know Lester Young except by his great fame, and he was really a truly an important artist. And one night after a show, I got a call, and it was this guy at the other end of the line. It was Les Young, and he was sitting in the kitchen at Birdland. That's right. And he was listening to the show, and it just in between sets, and every night he would listen. So it just, the involvement has been great. But before we get involved any further with this little, and I'm not attempting to do a history of the city or of Harlem, but it just seems to me that when you talk about a place, you can't ignore the life and the spirit and the feeling of a place. And it may change from year to year, but this is the feeling that was radiating out of that part of the city, New York City, Harlem, for a long time. And there's still many elements of it that are still there in the walking around life of the people. I would like to do some Langston Hughes. I knew Langston Hughes just slightly. I was on a program a couple of times with him. And he, of course, is a guy who created a great classical character, Semple. You've probably heard of Semple. What's the trouble? We're just getting a call here. I can't stop the show to talk to somebody. I'm sorry, dear. We have before we do anything else, we have a commercial. Hit the ding-dong there, please.

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1: Well, let's see. We got a couple of little commercial dinghies here. When you think of Thanksgiving Day, do you have visions of a fantastic, lavish Thanksgiving dinner? Well, let's see. We'd like to suggest Le Champ if you live here in the New York area. And it's a good restaurant, really fine. And they're going to have a big Thanksgiving thing. And it's right here in the heart of Midtown Manhattan. If you're coming down to, you know, go to a show or something that day, this is it. And let's see, what do they have? Oh, they're going to do the whole thing. It's usually the French, of course. But this Thanksgiving Day menu is strictly American. I was wondering whether you're going to get turkey Amandine or something. 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Baked Virginia ham, roast prime ribs, mince and pumpkin pie, the whole thing. 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And special children's prices. And it's an elegant restaurant by the Le Champ, 25 East 40th Street between Park and Madison. If you'd like to make a reservation, call LE26566. And they have free valet parking. And let's see. Oh, yeah, one more note here before we go any further. I'm going to do a big personal thing here, a big personal appearance between 2 and 5. And we're going to sign copies of Wanda Hickey's Night of Golden Whoopies and other turkeys, disasters. Hey, I was kind of honored today by that. There is a thing called the Reader's Digest Literary Almanac, which is a yearly big publication. And they list, quote, distinguished books of the year. And guess which one was right there among them. Yes, that's right. Yes, indeed. So you do not know, do you, friends, that you are listening at this point to a humorist of the first rank. Saturday, November 27th, we'll be at Woodbridge. That's the Woodbridge Center. And if you're planning to pick up a copy of the book for Christmas or something, we'd love to autograph it for you. It's Woodbridge Center, Routes 1 and 9. It's where they come together in Woodbridge, New Jersey. And we'll be there from 2 to 5 this Saturday, the 27th. Bring your Jew's harp along. I'll do some clog dancing for you. Let's see. We've got that. And Nick, please.
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1: 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Listen carefully. If you want to hear something you won't believe. Isn't that a wild sound? Listen, I have a friend who is a famous animator and a tremendous model airplane fan. One of the greatest model airplane men, as a matter of fact, in America. He's a fantastic model airplane guy. He took one look at this bird, and he fainted. And he said, that sound, you got to put that on the air. This is the ornithopter we've been talking to you about. Listen, I'm winding up the thing here. And for $3.95, this is a wild, one of those, if you're looking for something really curious to stick under a guy's Christmas tree, something totally off the wall, if you've got a husband type who's a little off the wall, he'll dig this. It's designed in France by a French aeronautics engineer. Now watch this thing. And it is an ornithopter. It's a copy of the Leonardo da Vinci drawings. You've seen those. And it really flies. A guaranteed 600 feet this bippy will fly. 600. And it's it flies by flapping its wings. It does not have a propeller or anything. It's a true ornithopter. And a lot of people have been bringing them back from Europe. And here's your chance, man. It's $3.98 postpaid. 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Box 19-9, Grand Central Station, New York, New York. Zip 10017. All right, now I'm going to fly this thing here. Now watch this thing. You mean you've never seen this, Nick? Oh, wait a minute, wind it up, see? Now you can, of course, see if it was outside, it would climb like mad. See, you would launch it into the wind, and it will fly. I'm not kidding. Watch it. It's got a little switch on it, see? And you throw the switch. Look at it. It took off like a bird. Look at that thing. Look at it. It looks like a I'm sorry, Nick. That doesn't have much to do with Harlem, but there it goes. Hey, listen, let's get back to the show here, if I may, gang. Probably the single most famous piece of... You know, there's been a lot of music written about Harlem. And some of the best has been written by a guy named Billy Strayhorn, who was a very fine pianist and, as a matter of fact, was the backbone. He died a couple of years ago, and a wonderful gentleman, a terrific man, but an overwhelming talent, and a guy that never got, I think, enough credit for what he did. But he was the backbone of many things that Ellington did. And he and Ellington worked together like an incredible team. And probably the most characteristic piece of Strayhorniana and Ellingtonia was a piece that probably is the most famous piece ever written about Harlem, actually. It's not really written about Harlem. It is written about getting to Harlem. And back in the days when this was written, back in the late 20s, early 30s, Harlem was a place that thousands of people every night went up to, and there was a great intercourse between Harlem and all the rest of the city because it was a fantastic entertainment center. The Cotton Club and a lot of great clubs up there that people came up to see. And going up to Harlem was a real big event. And, of course, the way you got up there was the A-Train, which is true today. For those of you who live outside of New York City and have ever ridden on the A-Train, you may not get the full flavor of this. But between 59th Street, Columbus Circle, and up around 115th, 125th Street, the A-Train really gets rolling. And she booms along there, man, the A-Train. And this was written around the sound of the tracks as she went clicking along. The A-Train picked up speed out of Columbus Circle and headed towards Harlem. And this is A-Train. Here, it's picking up speed now. It's getting ready to go and getting ready to move. And here she goes.

Yeah, those doors swing open and they go charging out. That was, take the A train. Duke Ellington, undoubtedly one of the great teams, if you can think of a group like that in connection with a team, a ball team or a football team. This is undoubtedly one of the great teams of all time. Of course, everything that was written by Strayhorn and Ellington was written for the specific sounds of the individual musician, guys like Ray Nance and Harry Carney, Cat Anderson, Johnny Hodges. they were there. And everything was a true ensemble unity. And yet at the same time, each guy would move around within that particular framework. That was Ellington, take the A train. And of course, a lot of things that came out of Harlem. Among other things, there were a whole succession of great singers, and they emerged, and particularly girls, for some reason or other. Among them, of course, Ella Fitzgerald, her famous amateur night that involved winning a contest. A lot of amateur shows used to play up there, and Ella won one night. And ever since that time, of course, became a legend. That was back in the days with Chick Webb. And anybody out there ever hear of Chick Webb, who was a great drummer and also a great organizer? He had a band, and he put Ella Fitzgerald on the map, as a matter of fact. He hired her as a vocalist, and they went on from there. But Chick Webb died very early, too. Many of them do. And one of the reasons why so many musicians do seem to die early deaths is that probably no life is more difficult to sustain physically than that of a musician. They live late, long, hard hours. They eat very irregular food. They work many, many days in succession with hardly a day off. And between the day off time, they're usually traveling. And they're generally in a state of almost complete physical exhaustion. No wonder they drink, so many of them. And ultimately, it's a very tough, tough life. And one of the people who probably embodies that side of the whole world of Harlem and jazz and New York and music is the late Billie Holiday. I'll never forget the night we did the concert. In fact, if that guy who called from Pennsylvania, who just called a few minutes ago, who was at that concert, would give me a call, I'd like to talk to him for a second or so, because one of the listeners actually was at that historic concert, which has been written up many times in such diverse places as the Evergreen Review. I worked with Billie on several occasions, and she was very interesting in a curious, enigmatic way. She didn't talk much, at least backstage, and was always seemed to be surrounded with a kind of nimbus of a curious kind of inner wrapping, strange, and yet obviously a very human person, no question about it. Her singing, everything she had, of course, went into her what she did. She didn't have range, not like a conventional singer. And I suppose, to use a contemporary phrase, ultimately she totally embodied the whole concept of soul. And this was Billie Holiday, who died in New York City just a few years ago at, I believe, the age of 45. But before that time, she'd become much more than a legend. She was so much of a legend that she had gone beyond legendship. And ultimately, when the history of our century is written, the cultural history, there's no question about what Billie Holiday will be in this history, and certainly Ellington and a lot of other people of the period. This is Billie Holiday and one of her more, this is really vintage Holiday, Easy Livin'.

0: Yeah, Billy. Easy living. That was not, that was, just about the time when she was beginning to peak, in many ways. Billy Holiday. Is that call back? Here we've had a guy who was at that historic concert. Is it 348 there? Yeah, okay. Yeah, hi. You were at that concert, right? Wasn't that something else?
1: I was just a kid, Mike. I hitchhiked in from Saddle River, New Jersey.
0: And did you ever see anything or hear anything like that night?
1: Only one other person sang like she did. That was Edith Piaf.
0: Well, there was some, I suppose there was some connection, but... wasn't that some night, though?
1: It was an unbelievable night. There's two or three nights that happened in my life, and that was one of them. Just going down there on 7th Avenue, and it was fantastic.
0: You remember the line around the block?
1: Unbelievable.
0: And the night, that night, the
1: I don't know how I got in. I think what I did is I ran the line.
0: Well, it was a fantastic night, and I'm glad you remember. You remember Billy coming in very late that night.
1: She was very late. There was a lot of people who were a little upset that she wasn't going to show up.
0: Well, that was because we had to bring her in from Philadelphia. She had a show that night. And she was driven in all the way down the turnpike from Philadelphia to get in, and we held the curtain, and finally she arrived, and she went right out on stage, and it was fantastic. It was really worth waiting for, wasn't it?
1: It was. It was.
0: Well, thank you.
1: It was one of the nights that, maybe one of Norman Granz's nights at the Philharmonic and a couple of things like that.
0: Well, Granz was not involved with this one.
1: I know that. No, don't misunderstand.
0: Yeah, I know.
1: No.
0: Well, okay, thank you very much.
1: Thank you for the many pleasurable evenings.
0: Thank you. Night. Well, okay, now let's go off. Instead of using our regular theme tonight, one of the great men to come out of Harlem back in those days was a man named Fletcher Henderson, who was also a very, very fantastically influential guy. And listen to Fletcher here. And a curious sense of humor in his work. This is Fletcher Henderson before he became a famous name. And he was playing in a joint in Harlem, not far from where Duke Ellington was playing at the Cotton Club. And Fletcher Henderson is generally being kind of credited with the guy that created the whole concept of swing in the 30s. He did a lot of stuff for Benny Goodman, many others. This was Fletcher Henderson. You've enjoyed our little Harlem night tonight. It's not been any attempt to have a musical history of Harlem, but it's been Harlem night on the station, and I just think we have a lot of people, a lot of interviews and so on, that sometimes you forget that there's a lot of life, you know, everywhere. It's just going on, and it's going on right now. This was, kind of a groove, really. Fletcher Henderson, take us out there, man.

What is it you want, Huffy? I would like to come in and read the Word of God. Now look, if you are on your way to heaven, and I am on the way to hell,

0: 10 WBAI, you're on the air. Good morning.
1: I think you guys are doing a terrific job. There's some wonderful people overnight. I think Matt Schneeb is brilliant, and Arpo Martin is brilliant, but I don't know how many people get to hear them. And I want to say thanks. A tremendous job.
0: Well, thank you very much for that.

Anderman.

0: That's right. We have no time to stop, no time to pause. Time for Gene Shepherd from August of 1971. I don't know if we've ever played this one before. The plot is familiar. The date is new. But it could be a rebroadcast, or the other time we played this may have been a rebroadcast of this show. Who knows? From the Alan Kalish collection, Gene Shepherd. To wrap up our plague-infested episode of The Dustbin of History here on WBAI New York, I'm your host, Max Mead. While Shepherd's theme plays on, let me remind you we have a Facebook page, The Dustbin of History. We invite you to join us. We also have one for a mansion for the rat called Rat Mansion. Both open for your membership if you so desire. You can see illustrations and cast lists. Oops, here's Shep.
1: You notice that? You notice that, Jerry? This is one of my official days. It is the last day that I am celebrating the luxuriance of my magnificent mustache. The next time you see me, I'll look like every insurance man. Yeah, you know, if they could come up with a beard and a mustache, it had a zipper on it. Yeah, you could put it on and take it off. So I'm very official today. Now, by the way, there will be many elements in this program that are not fit for sensitive ears. This is a disclaimer, and the management takes no responsibility for what it may do to your head. We have here a letter that says, Shepherd, for crying out loud, Shepherd. I see you write in Playboy all the time. In fact, I see you got a story in the current issue, the August issue of Playboy. Please, help me. I'm a 12-year-old kid, and I'd like to know where I can sell my great writing. Well, son, we've just been looking at the copy of Writer's Digest. Here's for all of you readers and writers out there who would like to do a little freelance writing. Here's a suggestion, a new market for all of you out there. It's a note in June, issue of Writer's Digest. It's a letter. It says, Casket and Sunnyside Magazine is interested in receiving feature stories. Receiving feature stories, preferably amusing, covering new and established films.

0: Musing anecdotes about your favorite funeral parlor? Will you get in touch with... do you know that they have cartoons in mortuary magazines? You ought to see what they're like. Oh, yeah. There's also part of our continuing public service tonight, direct from the British Broadcasting Corporation. We would like to salute our friends across the sea, our brothers in England.
1: Brack, brack. H.G. Grubbage here, with tonight's salute for Englishmen everywhere. Yes, we shall fight them from the hedgerows. We shall fight them on the beaches. We shall fight them with blood, sweat, and tears. There shall always, by God, be an England. Tonight, as part of the British Broadcasting Corporation's third overseas service, we present tonight's salute to the English spirit, wherever it might be, on the sands of the Kathmandu deserts, under the burning skies of the Gobi, and in the Straits of Magellan itself. The sun never sets on the English spirit. Tonight we salute three Englishmen, in fact, three prime English citizens from London itself, old London town, the home of Samuel Johnson and other great Englishmen of history past. Three burly bandits armed with a shotgun have been routed by three elderly pensioners, Englishmen, of course, one wielding a handbag, one a can of corned beef, the other simply a pair of gnarled ancient fists who dealt with the Boers on the veldt in Africa. It happened in a suburban manor park as the thugs fled from a post office with 300 pounds stuffed in a bag after shooting and wounding, dastardly wounding, the postmistress. But they didn't recognize on the gang-busting trio of Bill Wiggs, Norma Haskell, and disabled World War I veteran Harry Hammett, who faced the enemy at the Argonne. They were now arriving to pick up their old age pensions at the very moment that the dastardly deed occurred. One of the bandits told Mr. Wiggs to get out of my way. This aroused Mr. Wiggs, aroused his ire so much that he whacked the bandit over the head with his can of corned beef. And we quote Mr. Wiggs at this point. It left a fair old dent in the can, I must say. Two of the hapless thugs leaped into their car at this and fled. But little Mrs. Haskell, weight 79 pounds, age 87, swept in, swinging her handbag on the third, who was carrying the loot. She grabbed him, and he then dragged her 10 yards along the pavement as she clung to his knee, swacking him constantly with her umbrella with her free left hand. Then Mr. Hammett, 87, leaped in, his crutch flying, also his fist flying, to help her. And the bandit ended up lying helplessly, beaten on the pavement. The bandit, weight 210 pounds, age 26, with the money underneath him. They kept him there, brandishing their corned beef can, brandishing their cane, brandishing their bumper chute, until the bobbies arrived to take him away to the Tower. So tonight, we salute the indomitable English spirit. It will not be ground into dust. It will not be wiped from the face of the earth. We may not have an empire, but by God, we have Englishmen. And where exists an Englishman? Remember, Englishmen everywhere. Where exists one Englishman? There exists the empire of the spirit. Henry V lives on in every Englishman. So tonight, British Broadcasting Corporation and its third overseas broadcasting service salutes Englishman Bill Wiggs, Englishwoman Norma Haskell, and partly disabled Boer War veteran Harry Hammett. These are English people. Stay tuned for Lady Leota Van Brocklin and her program.

From the Geranium Menu and her wonderful essay on runic ruins in Leeds. This is the British Broadcasting Corporation's third overseas broadcast service. At the sound of Big Ben, the 6 p.m. news. Why do they stick that stuff in my show? Why can't gambling get that kind of stuff? That's his. He's classical. He's really, you know, crying out loud. By the way, before we get too far deeply immersed in tonight's... Hey, you know, it just occurred to me. You know, people are talking more and more about the benignness of nature. Groovy it is out there in the woods, right? Groovy. We'd like to salute tonight Gary Althouse. Gary Althouse, he lives in West Palm Beach, Florida. I quote, "All I could see was teeth," 15-year-old Gary Althouse said as he nursed head wounds after being attacked by a 12-foot alligator. Recuperating at his suburban West Palm Beach Springs, Florida home, Gary told Monday how he was dragged underwater with his head in the gator's jaws at Lake Sago last Friday. I was swimming, just swimming on my back in my inner tube about 50 yards from shore when something grabbed me and pulled me under, Gary said. All I could see was teeth. Just let you think about that for a minute. I don't know whether you are aware of how many teeth an 11-foot alligator has, and how large those teeth are. And, you know, there's not a single soul, not one of us. Now, let's get down to the core of it right now for a second here, gang. It's Friday night. What the hell is a weekend coming up, you know? You can live it off. You can work it off. You don't have to get up in the morning. You can think about things the way they really are just once in a week. Is there one of us, when swimming, secretly to himself, has not suspected that there's something under there and it's going to grab you? There ain't one of us who has not felt that, especially swimming in a lake. Something about lakes. The water's green. You can't see the bottom. You know? Can you imagine this guy? He's the same as we all are. All animals. One thing about the animal world, and we are part of it, friends, whether you like it or not, and already I can see myself being deluged by next Monday with a great drift of tracts that will arrive. Mr. Shepherd, I heard you say that we, the man, the glorious creature of God, is part of the animal kingdom. This is blasphemy, and I have enclosed a wonderful booklet that will straighten you out. You will see the error of your ways. Yes, once you accept the word, you will realize...

0: Ken, in case you're interested, that's the way it should be played. Ain't easy to accept. Now, hang on to your life raft, gang. Hang on to your inner tube. Here comes something with teeth.
1: Has a ride
2: it's got to be another commercial. I'm shaking.
0: Come on.
2: Come on over. Yeah, let's go.
1: Shows them dancing free. Shows them
2: parking. The parking so cheap.
3: Come on over.
0: Let's go. Here's where it goes.
1: Palisades from coast to coast.
0: We're at Dime. Buys the most. Palisades amusement park. Swings all day and after dark.
1: Ride the coaster. Get cool in the waves and the pool. You'll have fun.
3: So come on over.
0: Oh, that's a great commercial there. Oh, that was exciting. Yeah, there ain't a man, Jack. There ain't one of us that isn't secretly afraid one day is really going to happen. I don't know what it is we're afraid of, but it, you know, something with teeth. Something that has absolutely no conscience. Which reminds me, this is WOR, New York.
4: WBAI, New York.
0: Talk about teeth. Well, New York's got them. They'll grind you up and spit you out. But, you know, speaking of these things with the teeth there, did I tell you about the, you know, you're sitting out there, you think nature is, you know, so great and benign and it doesn't hurt anybody. It's kind of groovy, you know. Well, I had this friend, see, and he's got this place that he lives in part of the year. He happens to be a TV director, so he's not a retired old gentleman, anything like that. He's got this place, see, and he spends 2 or 3 weeks every couple of months down in Florida. He bought this place down there, so he loves to fish and all that. And right in front, this is a terrible story, I really shouldn't tell you this, right in front of his house, this little house he's got, about 30 feet away from it, is a canal. It's all, you know, it's a canal. See, there's a lot of canals down there. Water all over the place, see? And there's weeds growing out of the canal, and there's fish in the canal once in a while, you know, and the guys go past in their little boats and stuff, and there's houses. Nice ladies once in a while come out and have parties and things. And he's sitting there one night, see, and he's got this, a pure city guy. Remember this, he's from New York. And his idea of, you know, nature is the thing that you see going behind Glenn Holden movies, you know, late movies, when he's got this big 10-gallon hat and he's riding his horse, you know, and John Wayne is after him. And nevertheless, nature is a thing which he reads about in magazines like Leisure, stuff like that, see? So here he is. He's sitting on the patio of his little pad down there, this past winter, see? So this is not a story of the past, if you think that. He's sitting there, seeing he's got his hand clamped on a whiskey and soda. In case you're curious what kind of whiskey he happens to be a particularly partial to something called Ainsley's Scotch, which I do not drink. I'm not a Scotch man, so I don't think I'm getting plugs. So I just want to tell you, he's kind of an elegant type. And he's sitting there, and he's drinking his whiskey and soda. Would never think of using anything but Schweppes. You know, he's elegant. He's got his Madras shorts that he got at Abercrombie and Fitch, especially made for the outdoor man, see? His station wagons pulled up. Station wagons, a thing called Suburban Safari, which is kind of an interesting name for a station wagon, Suburban Safari. So, if you've seen that one with the chrome thing on the side, you know what a safari is, right? You know what the suburbs are, right? Well, you only have safaris in the wilderness. So that's, in a sense, saying that the suburbs is a real wilderness. And in many ways, they are. It depends on whether you view it philosophical or, whether you judge it by the height of the hedges. So, nevertheless, my buddy is sitting there. A beautiful evening, twilight. And the sun is going down. And next door to him, about maybe 75 or 100 feet away, are these nice ladies in print dresses, elderly gentlemen and kind of white sideburn types, you know, and they've got their blue tropical worsted suits, and they're having an evening, a little kind of gathering out there under the gathering stars of the beautiful semi-tropical climate, and the breezes are blowing in off the ocean a half a mile away, and you can smell the soft smell of a Florida night And there's faint music playing someplace off in the distance. It's kind of like paradise, you know? And he's sitting there with his scotch, his soda, and he's sipping it quietly, and he's observing the sunset. And he has just said to the person who is with him, you know, the peace, the beauty, the glory, the, how shall I put it, the oneness of nature with us, moments in our lives, gives us a feeling that we have lost something by creating this civilization of ours. He's given the pompous statements of this type. And yes, there's what it's about, Clifford. He looks up there and he sees the clouds swirling and the soft breezes blowing. See? And next door, a couple of hundred yards away, these nice ladies are walking around with their iced tea and their lemonade in their hands, and you know, a couple of the old guys who once in a while nipping a little surreptitious bourbon. And it's a quiet, you could smell the steaks. They're cooking them out there on the patio, see. And a couple of little dogs are playing around. One of them happened to be actually, if you're curious, one was a Yorkshire. And the other one happened to be a dachshund. You know, just two little dogs. They're part of the party. They're playing around there, see. Well, the dachshund is going, wah, wah, wah. You know how dogs go, yep, yep, yep. And it's just sort of peaceful. Man is at one with his fellow creatures. Well, the dachshund, my buddy is watching the dachshund. He happens to think dogs a little bit. He says, look, Clifford, that lovely little dachshund. Oh, yes. And the dachshund wanders over right to the shore of the canal, apparently chasing a butterfly or a moth or some quiet little thing in the air. My buddy suddenly sees a swirl in the water. Then there's a gigantic splash. There was a flash of teeth. There was a gleam of a primal eye. And the dachshund joined his innumerable ancestors. That great horde of heaven-bound dachshunds who have lived the life well and who have left this mortal coil. My buddy sat there for one long minute. He couldn't believe what he saw. Where one instant there was a dachshund, now there is just a quiet butterfly floating unharmed. And the party didn't even see it. The rest of the party. And the Yorkshire kept running around looking for his late friend. Once in a while, he'd go, wah, wah, wah, in the bushes. But one thing the Yorkie didn't do, he did not go near the water. So I would suggest you stay clear of the water, friends. There's something out there. And it just don't care. Which is the worst part of it. It just don't, how shall I say it? It doesn't just give a darn. That's to quote John Gammon, to quote me, it just don't give a damn, right? Hold on, jazz. I didn't invent that story either, by the way, Fred. Hey, reset that. Hey, I'll give you a brass fig legee with a bronze oak leaf palm. Well, you know, the fear that this unmentionable thing is going to happen to us, just it's going to happen to us, is with us all the time. The fear that somehow something so bad, you can hardly put it in the words, is going to occur. And we have intimations from time to time. It's like the time, and it always happens under the most beautiful circumstances. It never happens when you expect it. You know, the skies are gray and great black clouds roar across. The lightning goes... Nothing. My old man had a great phrase, which I have not heard yet in a long time. I can remember my old man looking out of the kitchen once in a while, you know, in the sink there. We got a bunch of old dishes that got to be washed. It's Saturday morning. My old man's standing by the sink, and he's looking out, and it's a beautiful day. He always did it, a beautiful day, fantastic day. Temperature 74. Sky is this beautiful, beautiful blue. Great fluffy cottony clouds floating. And the old man's phrase, which has stuck with me for years on these beautiful days, he'd look out and he would simply say, Oh, boy. Now, you're going to need this, Jerry. You better listen. The old man would look out, and he'd look at this beautiful day, and he would say, oh, boy, what a day for a murder. Let's let that soak there for a while. Let you think about it. Because these are the days upon which these things happen. You know, that's true horror. And that's where most guys who make horror movies fail. They always have the terrible thing happen in the middle of this tremendous black storm. Who cares? Nothing comes in on the green phone anyway. It's off the hook. You know, you just, to me, horror is when something comes out of the water in the middle of Eden. That's horror. Well, the first time it ever happened to me. Now, I'm going to tell you this next story, friends. This story is not for the fainted or the weak heart. This is not for the person who is basically squeamish. This is a word of advice. Don't stay tuned because you're going to get sicker than you know what. Well, I'll tell you what I did. Beautiful Sunday. I've got a date. I am dating this girl who is made of alabaster. Let's put it this way. A combination of alabaster, soft, faint summer breezes, a touch of magnificently sculptured ivory, rose petals, and gentian. She, you know the chick, right? You've known her yourself, Jim, I'm sure. All of us have known this peerless, flawless, nonpareil. And she floated above the ground. She never really touched the ground. She did not live on the earth, the earthy soil that you and I trod, tromp on, roll in, sniff and snort in the bushes in. No, no. She was ethereal. And I had been observing her from afar for some time, as one often does goddesses. In fact, that's often the only way to observe a goddess, because quite often, if you get involved with a goddess, one is liable to get a lightning bolt right in the ear. After all, not only gods can hurl lightning bolts, friends, goddesses are pretty good at the heavenly thunder, too, you right? There's a rule of thumb. The groovier they look, the more trouble they are. That's a rule of thumb. That's one of the best arguments in favor of short, kind of short, stocky girls with thin mustaches and bad skin. They're usually what is called euphemistically good sports. They better be. So, all right, you know, this is the scene. And it is now Sunday. It's a beautiful Sunday. I have polished my robin's egg blue Ford to such a fantastic high polish that it was almost impossible for the mortal eye to look upon it in the sun without reeling from the radiance and the brilliance of this magnificent chariot of passion and dreams. You like that, didn't you? Okay. All right, you got the picture. See, I've been working on this baby, you know, from about Wednesday on. The date is Sunday. And we are driving out to the forest preserves where we are about to have a romantic picnic. As my friend Bolas always referred to them as picnics. And, you go along with the neighborhood. And so we are driving out. We have a basket of food in the back seat of the Ford. The top is down. The hood is gleaming ahead of me. I have a full tank of gas, which meant I had 4 gallons in it. That's about as much as I've ever had in the car at any one given time. And, the oil is right up there to the top, and everything is going along. And for once, the fuel pump is working. I was plagued by fuel pump trouble all through my adolescence. Many people are plagued by sex problems. I never had that. Never? Nope. Sorry. Hate to disappoint you, Philip Roth. Hate to disappoint you, Arthur Copet. And you, Edward Albee. I was not plagued by sexual problems. I was, however, plagued by broken axles. I had a Chevy once that used to break axles on the hour, every second Wednesday, just dawing like that every Wednesday at 6. It would break an axle. I would leap out, take my spare axle out of the trunk. I could fix an axle in that Chevy in less than, maybe 6 or 7 minutes. I was that good at it. You get good at practice. You know, practice, you get good at things. In this Ford, as a matter of fact, I could change the fuel pump in that Ford It always happened when I stopped at a light. I would pull up to the light, and I knew it. You see, I sense it. You see, you sense trouble in the air when you know your car well. And I drive up to the light, and sure enough, the red light is on. I would stop, and I would feel that just that faint drop off of power. The car starts to go. Instantly, I'd cut the switch. I'd run out, around the back. Out would come my bag of tools and my spare kit to rebuild the fuel pump, which I had bought at Manny Moe and Jack the Pep Boys the day before, always, before I went out. I never carried anything less than two or maybe three spare fuel pumps with the car. Well, I was so good at it, I could have the hood up, the fuel pump changed, the diaphragm and the washer in the fuel pump changed, back in the seat, the car going full blast by the time the light was yellow. Talent, that's all. Talent and practice. Well, on this day, it was a beautiful day, see. And boy, you know, I'm just feeling that. I could feel the yeast of the vital stuff, the humana vitae was pouring through me, the blood of humankind, all. Oh, you know that feeling that you could do anything? You know, you want to devour the earth. And sitting next to me was this magnificent creature of alabaster and gentian. Oh. I was with the cars, bumper to bumper, and then as the traffic began to slowly peter out, we're getting further out in the country, and the skies are getting bluer, and the trees are getting greener, and the grass is getting softer and more lush. She is getting unbelievably sensual to me. You know, it's beginning to hit me, the sun. See, the human beings are like any other creature. They are motivated by these vast solar forces. I was drawing vitality from the sun itself, and it's beating down on my head. Oh, listen, there's nothing. Every time you see pictures, you know, of Jamaica on the television, the commercials, Jamaica, Barbados, what do you see? You see all these eyeballs rolling in passion. You don't see that when they're giving you a commercial to visit picturesque Greenland. No, it's the sun that brings out the passion in man. The sun was bringing out the passion in me. My eyeballs were sweating at the, you know, with just suppressed animal vitality. And sitting next to me is this creature with the wind blowing through her magnificent golden mane. It's fantastic hair. Just floating like a cloud of golden filaments. And her chiseled profile. Her magnificent pools of amethyst that she used for eyes seemed to be catching a bit of the animal magnetism that was flowing like a rich effluvia in our car. This, by the way, is a wonderful Middle English word which comes from flux, effluxia. A fluxus, we could go into that. It's beyond the scope of this course. You'll get that next semester. But nevertheless, there I am sitting in the middle of this passion, and this convertible of mine, blue. When I notice out of the corner of my eye, because when you're driving a car that's on the edge of disaster at all times, you are always aware of imminent tragedy. I notice that the temperature gauge is now up in red. I see a little stream of steam car. Food. I gotta stop. So I see ahead of me a Shell station. I said, I'm gonna pull into the Shell station, baby, to get a little water for the radiator. And you can't make that sound very sexy, you know. It's a that even Cary Grant would have trouble with that, you know, to make it sound like, you know, like an imminent seduction. I said, I'm gonna pull into the Shell station. We need a little radiator. Water here, it's overheating. Well, I didn't say that, so was I, see. And then she says, oh. I said, yes. And so we pull into the Shell station, and a couple of, you know, pump jockeys come out, and there are a whole lot of other cars are there, see. Yeah, pump jockeys, the guy says, what do you want? I says, where's the water, Mac? He says, around back there where the pumps are. So I drive around. I put the hood up. It's hot. So I say to myself, any of you who know anything about cars, well, you don't just pour cold water into an overheating radiator unless you are prepared to do a lot of walking. And I was not about to. So I said, the sun is really beating down. See, brrr, it's booming down. And I said to this magnificent vision, whose name happened to be Dorothy, coincident that most great creatures from classical mythology seem to bear the same names, Dorothy and the Wizard of Oz, magic, Judy Garland, all of it. I said, just take a couple of minutes, Dorothy. I'll let this thing cool off a bit, and I'll put some water in it. She says, oh, that's fine. The sun is beaming down. And at that moment, I felt a fantastic love. She did not complain. She accepted the problems of that moment the way a goddess should. Goddess should accept, you know, little things like Hades and various other things that goddesses run into from time to time. And so, it's all right. She's above these considerations. I see a couple of other guys in the other cars looking, you know. There's always guys in other cars giving the chick that you're with the total eyeballs. And they're like, hey, baby, you know, waving like that. And she was oblivious of this. She's mine. Totally mine. Well, little did I realize that off stage in the wings, a moment of total insidious, sick-making evil was lurking like some great lurching creature with indescribably ugly fins, with flashing teeth. The moment of man's triumph also is bred the moment of his defeat. So I said to her, see, I'd been saving for over maybe a week or so, maybe a month for this date. So I had in my pocket, maybe a cool $2.25. I could blow anything I wanted, see? So I said to Dorothy, I said, say, Dorothy, geez, boy, it's hot out, isn't it? It's hot, ain't it? I mean, isn't it? She says, oh, it's a beautiful day.
5: Yeah.
0: That's beginning to sweat a little bit, see? We're sad. Have you ever stood on the concrete driveway of a Shell station at 3 o'clock in the afternoon in a midsummer day with the sun standing almost directly overhead? The temperature now is out, you know, in the air is probably 90 on this concrete with the sun booming up from and the cars heating up. I would say we were both sitting in maybe 140, 190 degree temperature, say, and my magnificent Tony Bennett model blue sport coat with the Edwardian collar is beginning to soak down my back, and I can feel sweat trickling down into my jockey shorts. And I'm trying to look very cool. I says, Dorothy, would you, how about a bottle of pop or something, huh? I'm playing it big. She says, oh, yes, that would be fine. So what do you have? Oh, anything. Doesn't matter. See, goddesses don't know about things like brand names. You know, she's not going to come up and say, give me a wild strawberry Yoo-Hoo. So she says, oh, it doesn't matter. I said, okay. So I go running over to the Shell station there, and they've got this great big machine. Remember this thing? And it's got ice and all that stuff. So the guy says, don't forget to put the bottles back in the thing there, Mac. I said, okay. So I fish down on the machine. I put my quarters in and stuff, and out comes the two bottles of stuff, right? A famous soft drink, which is a famous soft drink known as the real thing, right? So I take the pop, you know, I pop the tops off, and they're ice cold. See, I feel it groovy, so I walk over to hand her one, and I casually stand there with my arm draped over the side of the car's door, and I take a great big fat suck of the real thing. Ah, that tasted good. It's cold. You know, this is, again, restoring the life force to me again, that coolness. You know that feeling of cool that goes down your throat when you're hot and the sun is hanging? Just the right moment. Oh, I take a big sip of it.

Now, I have always had a problem. Anytime I take a big slug of any carbonated drink, something happens to me almost instantly. The minute I take it, just a minute, it's fantastic. It's almost like it's an instant trigger. It's like it's a relay that goes off somewhere in my gut. The minute I go, it goes, I fight it down. It comes out, and it goes through my nose. It burns the inside of my nose. You have that problem, too? Oh, good, Jim. We're in the same problem, see? Well, here I'm fighting that tendency. You don't do that, you know, when you're with a goddess. You don't take a sip of this stuff, you know, try to look savoir faire. I mean, after all, this, does Peter Fonda have this problem when he, you know, or does Fred Astaire? No. So I take another big sip. I fight it down. She says, oh, boy, that tastes good, doesn't it? She says, yes, it does. She's sipping it like a bee who has alighted upon a particularly rare, lovely blossom of clover. She's just sipping it. And I take another sip. Ah, oh, it's beautiful day. Hey. Boy, it's really nice out, isn't it, Dorothy? Yes. Boy, I can hardly wait to get to the forest preserve. Boy, I can almost taste the cheese sandwich. My mother made cheese sandwiches. Got some tuna salad. It's going to be fun, you know. Yes. I take another big slug of the real thing. Ah, it's tasting good. Then all of a sudden, I taste a curious indescribable aftertaste. Well, I look over at Dorothy, and she's sitting there, absolutely oblivious, like a lovely little golden bee sipping the honey of time. A goddess. I'm tasting this curious aftertaste. I can't describe it, but I'll tell you this, friends. There are times, even now, I wake up at 3 o'clock in the morning on hot summer nights in my fetid pad in Midtown Manhattan. I look up at the ceiling, and for one brief instant, I taste that same strange, indescribable, faint, wafting breeze of a curious primal aftertaste. I can't describe it. Once you've tasted it, you'll never forget it. But once you've tasted it, you cannot tell anyone else how it tastes, unless they too have tasted it, at which point it is unnecessary to tell them, and they will merely say, yeah, I know, man. I tasted that taste. Strange. Something made me do it. I don't know what it was. A kind of fugitive instinct. I took the bottle, which was now about half filled, ice cold, and casually leaning up against the side of my magnificently polished dream chariot, carrying a beautiful goddess to a moment of passion, I held it up to the sun and looked through the faint greenish glass. You know how that green that glass is? And I could see at the bottom of this dark liquid, I could see what looked like a black cloud, strange swirling black cloud, about an inch or so thick from the bottom. It swirled. I shook it up. I couldn't believe it. At the bottom of the bottle was a thick layer of about maybe an inch or an inch and a half of dead houseflies. Ah! I have been drinking the juice of dead houseflies. Now I know what that strange taste is. It is the decomposed bodies of thousands of tiny winged creatures mixed with this elixir of youth. Sheik! And for one brief instant, I could feel everything that I had eaten for the last month and a half beginning to boil and surge down inside. It hit me like a ball bat. I want to tell you. And here she's sitting there. And I said,

0: I'll be right back. And I rush around, and the door is locked and ajar. I couldn't hold it. Into the used oil can there. And she's sitting there watching me. It's all over my Tony Bennett sport jacket. It's down there on my Tom McCann's saddle shoes. I couldn't stop. Well, friends, I can only say that it was not one of my more successful afternoons. There was a curious distance between me and my goddess from that moment on. I have never forgotten.
1: Gene Shepherd from August 1971. And that wraps up today's Dustbin of History.
2: I just thought I'd let you know I'm here. I'm here with me, high above Cayuga's waters. By the way, I hate to do this. Sometimes I find myself doing this. About a week ago, I told a story about a thing that happened out in California where they woke up one morning and went to school. Everybody in town, there was a school there, and they found 50 tires piled up on the school flagpole, which is a fantastic engineering feat. How you get 50 tires piled up like quoits on a flagpole ain't easy. And do it in one night, you know, this is a fantastic feat. And I've been thinking about that, you know, ever since. That engineering feat, and flagpoles have always had a symbolic impact on various schools. Now, of course, it depends on the type of people. I honestly was involved in one of the first, probably the first major school demonstration that hit the country. I was going to that school. You know, we tend to think that the demonstrations were a big thing during the Vietnamese War, and that's it. But there were demonstrations that went on. In fact, there were two demonstrations that I was involved in at school. Have you ever been involved in a demonstration, you personally? A real one? Well, demonstration. Demonstrations are a very strange thing, and how they develop. I learned a little bit of that philosophy and the phenomena, the psychology of the demonstration, and actually being in one. Now, here's how a demonstration broke out one time. It just broke out. See, demonstrations are like cold sores. They break out. Now, I suppose they have, ultimately, a deep esoteric reason. Any good doctor will tell you that there is a reason for a cold sore. There has to be a reason. But they're not sure of it, you know. You know that. That there's still arguments about what causes a cold sore. Some of them say it's a virus. Others say it's just rottenness coming out. I'll tell you the truth. They don't know, see. And that's the truth of all kinds of strange things in our time, including the demonstration. Now, how does a demonstration break out? Okay? I'm going to this high school, right? There's 3,000 kids in a high school. By the way, I want to lay to rest once more, again, as I have to innumerable times. Most New Yorkers tend to believe that if you grew up in a town not in New York, you then must have grown up in a small town. That's the belief. Small town, you know. Well, I can only say that the town I grew up had all the lovable characteristics and the small-town charm of Newark, roughly. It was a big industrial steel mill town, had nothing to do with bucolic walks along the countryside and fishing for bullheads in the old stream. No way. In fact, just to be a kid in my neighborhood required guts. It was an endless fist fight that had many variations, and none of them were like New York fights. Nothing, though, I must say, had to do with race or ethnic origin. We all understood that everybody was from another ethnic origin. That was as accepted as the fact that the earth is kind of round and that there is a thing called gravity. In other words, my friends, the friends that I grew up with were, let's say, Paula Frykowski. Now, that's obviously, of another type of human being. Paula Frykowski, never occurred to me that but Paula Frykowski was totally Polish, right? Totally. Who was my other good friend? Geza Niemiec. You know what nationality that is? Geza Niemiec. Enim Turim, Tashik. He would holler all the time. Hungarian. Geza Niemiec. And his brother Stash. Every Hungarian has a brother named Stash. So Geza Niemiec and Stash. Now, all right, you want me to go down the line? Schwartz. What do you think he was? German. German. That is correct them all. So here we were, you know. The girl I was going with was not only Swedish, but her mother was from Lapland. How do you like that? So, you know, we did. This was just an accepted fact of life. Nobody at any point said, I'm going to go out and fight the Hungarians today. Because, you know, you were going out with Geza Niemiec to do the fighting on the Hungarians if you did that. So you didn't do this. What were our fights about? Well, they were much more primitive. A fight would be about, say, just because a guy shoved you. And that could spread and take in the entire fifth grade. And it did at times. A fight would break out. Nothing to do with being Polish or anything else. A fight would break out because you were out there. I remember seeing a giant fight break out over this. A ball game was in progress. You know, a typical playground ball game. Nothing serious, just a bunch of guys playing ball. Somebody hit a ground ball, and another guy was just walking through the field. He wasn't playing. He was just walking through the field. And the ball rolled past him, and instead of letting it roll past him, allowing the fielder to field it, he kicked it. Therefore, throwing the entire game into confusion, the shortstop, who was about to field the ball, grabbed his foot, just grabbed him and dumped him right over, and the guy that had done the kicking. So he leaped up and smashed him in the beak. And at that moment, then, it began to go. And that was good for, oh, maybe 2 or 3 weeks. Sporadic outbreaks would occur. I mean, over that, see, the guy that did the kicking was a guy named Frank Skoke, a legendary bad news character in our neighborhood. Everybody knew that if you push Skoke, you got your hands full. Now I just want to lay the groundwork for the scene. This is a moiling mass of human beings. Now we are now in high school. Well, this day that the demonstration broke out occurred like this. See, there always has to be a nominal reason for the demonstration. But let's be honest. Demonstrating is fun in itself. Look carefully at that cheap Japanese radio you're listening to me on. And look right into that voice coil and honestly say to yourself that the roses did not come to your cheeks when you were walking around with a big sign that says, how long? There's a great feeling of righteousness. You're on the side of the angels. That's a great feeling. To be embattled is another great feeling. It gives you a feeling like that's action. You're always accompanied by fellows. Very few demonstrations are fun if there's just one guy. Yes, we see the poor, sad, lone demonstrator, and he's called a cuckoo bird. He's called a nut. But, you know, you see him in Times Square walking around with a big sign that back says, the end of the world is coming. Well, he doesn't get much excitement going. No way. He's called a nut. But if you can get 500 of them together with big signs that say the end of the world is coming and go and petition Lindsay to do something about it, then you get gay pressmen there. The news arrives, Harry Reisner does an editorial about it, and there's a lot of excitement going, right? Well, that's part of it. The the fellowship of a demonstration is a very important part of it. Also, there's a sexual side, because many guys suddenly discover they become popular with these angry, hawk-eyed girls who are always involved in demonstrations. The minute he picks the button up and carries the sign, he suddenly finds that girls named Marcia are calling him on the phone and saying, "Howie, are you going to be there Sunday morning? We're going to," and then you're all excited. So there's that side of it. Have you thought about this side of the demonstration? Yes, let's face it. Oh, I know people down the village who sit on park benches. It's like old vaudevillians. You remember the old stories of the old vaudevillians sitting around talking about the old days on the Keith Circuit? Well, I see them down in Washington Square sitting around there reminiscing about the old days in the Band the Bomb crowd. It's sad to see them, and they still got, they'll bring out their buttons once in a while, their old Village Voice clippings. Protesting the air raid practices. That was a great one. I remember that. You remember that crowd? Yeah. And it was a great period in your life when you were out there with your button and your badge. And now it's all gone. I saw one poor old duffer the other day right down there on Christopher Street trying to drum up one of his old things. He was handing out things like Beware of Strontium 90. And, the kids walking around, they never heard of Strontium 90, because that hasn't been on the TV lately, and, there's no such thing as that anymore, So old demonstrations, like old movies, become purple with romance as they recede into the distance. And they do. Many a couple that I know that are married today, New York couples especially, the only thing they've got in common is that they both belong to the Eugene McCarthy Committee. And they talk about those good old days incessantly. They're not much in common. They get out their old clippings and their old hats that said Eugene for whatever the hell he was running for. And these are good old days, So nostalgia is not always movies. It's other things. And you're listening to a guy who inadvertently was involved. And many heroes, I say, are created inadvertently. Many heroes. I can see Paul Revere walking around, and all of a sudden says, "Hey, Paul, you got a horse. Why the hell don't you go down?" And the next thing you know, Paul is galloping down the street, hollering, "The Redcoats are coming!" And it was only because he had a horse, and his sister Abigail told him to go out and holler that, and he did it. And the next thing you know, he's forever enshrined in history. Did you know that the actual ride was made by another man? Yes, indeed. In fact, he was a medical doctor. And because the name Paul Revere rings nicely to the tongue, and in fact, the Paul Revere that we know today was created largely by Henry Wadsworth Longfellow. Because the guy that actually did the riding, there were three guys that did the riding on that night, and Paul Revere actually rode the shortest of the three. But the one that actually did it was a medical doctor, and his name, he had some terrible name like Sylvester L. Kluverman or something, and it didn't sound very good in the poem. Throughout the night, Sylvester L. Kluverman hollered, "I mean, this is no good." But a lot of this is WOR New York, okay? But a lot of these things are accidental. So I was part of a group, a triumvirate, that accidentally were elevated to a form of hero worship. Accidentally, we became minor deities for one brief time, and I'll tell you how it happened. Right? You want to hear about it? All right, I'm going to this high school. Well, now, you get any group of people together, especially during what are called by psychologists as the festering years. What are the festering years? Well, the festering years are when your whole entire body is a cake of yeast. And that's right. I mean, all the glands are working at full blast. And what's worse, you don't even know why. See, your intelligence is not sufficient to realize that you are a walking mass of seething glands, And you just know that the smoke keeps coming out of your ears all the time, see, right? So these are the festering years. Now, they're years of many ramifications, because you are festering. It can both be years of great ecstasy and years of incredible depression. This is one, because, you know, you're festering. That's what festering's about. You have not reached a quiescent stage. So, what does that mean? Given this condition, you get 3,000 of these people together, they're all festering. 3,000 cakes of yeast. All you need is a little warm water on the top, maybe a couple little dashes of salt, and my God, you've got yourself a mess of dough. I mean, and it's going to go. This is a fact. So here we were, 3,000 of us, going to the school. Well, this was a school that was, you know, big, multiplicity type school, and they had college prep, and they had the general, they had business course. In other words, all kinds of kids going there. If you take, say, for example, a parochial school, there's all one type of kid goes to that. But you go to a big general high school, you got every kind, you know. You've got guys that are studying on how to set type. We had a printing department, you know. And, you know, then you get guys that are learning how to fix trucks. Yeah, that's our one crowd. Then you get another crowd that's learning Latin. So you get this fantastic explosive mixture. So here we are. The school is involved in something which, I'll have to tell you about it if you don't know anything about it. But one of the great American phenomena is the Indiana High School basketball yearly state championship. They have written this up. Now, if you don't know about this, I'm going to explain something to you. It takes, if you think the excitement over the Mets is something, well, I can only say the excitement of a basketball team in Indiana winning the sectional tournament and then going out and winning the regional tournament, it is excruciating. I mean it. Now, why is it so? Well, I'll tell you why. It starts out with 800 high schools. Now, remember this. All the high schools that are organized high schools in the state start out in the beginning of the state championship. 800, no matter what league they're in. They may be a little team that comes from a school of, say, 150 students. They are part of this tournament. They then play in what is called, the first one is called the sectional. In other words, that section of their state, that little part of their state, there may be 30 teams in that part of the state, right? And they play each other over a weekend. A series of instant death games. Once you lose a game, the ball game's over. You're over for the season, right? So you take a little high school. Let's say they get hot. The high school beats the club in its first sectional game. Well, now there's a little excitement in town. Now, the next day, they are playing a club that beat its club. And they beat that club. Wow. Now there's excitement. The last day of the sectional, they are playing, there's four teams play. And they play in the morning. And then the two winners of those games play that night. They play a doubleheader that day. Can you imagine the excitement then that's already rising? Well, all right, that's only the sectional. Now, you got something like, let's say, 75 sectionals in the country, in the state. The next weekend, all the week, everybody's all excited. You can't believe it. Rabbit Hash won the sectional. You know, Rabbit Hash has not won a sectional ever. It's won the sectional. Well, the next week, they play the winners of other sectionals. That's all they play. There's no other teams to play. So they go into another tournament. They beat the first team. This is the team that won the sectional, let's say, four counties away. They're beating winners now, you know. They beat this guy. The next night, they beat another one. And then the last day, four of them meet. Another doubleheader. Can you imagine what happens when a team wins its regional? That means they have really eliminated like 200. They have really eliminated like 250 teams now, and they're still.

Marriages have broken up, gunfire has erupted in hundreds of bars, psychiatrist offices are loaded with guys whose kid missed the free shot in the second double overtime and blew the whole regional, and I knew a kid that happened to. Oh, unbelievable sadness. I knew a kid who was playing in the finals of a regional game, the last game. Double overtime. He had scored 26 points that night. A brilliant performance. With 3 seconds left to go on the clock, he was fouled. He had 2 free shots. They were down by 1 point. He missed both free shots. The other team brought the ball back on the court. The gun went off. And that guy has never been the same since. He's still in a state of semi-shell shock. I mean, what a scene. All right, so you got this kind of thing going. And then, of course, the gamblers get in on it. The odds are, oh, my God. And here's what's fascinating, the difference in size of the school. Some school may win a regional where all the schools have 3,000 students. These are great, big schools. Well, what happens when one little school with the 120 students finds itself in the semifinals, it would be like the Teaneck Little League finds itself taking on the Cincinnati Reds. That's the fact. Well, then they have the big semifinals. Now, how many teams are in the semifinals? There are 8 teams in the semifinals. 8, that's all. And the whole state is watching this thing. And by the first afternoon, there are 8 teams. There are then, 4 teams left in this, they wind up, then with the winners, the final week, 4 teams are left. So there are 16 semifinalists, that's right. There are 4 teams from the semifinals left, and they go to the state championship in the field house. A huge field house which seats 35,000 people. They're far bigger than the garden. This great field house that seats 35,000 people, and these 4 teams now have arrived after all these weeks. And you have no idea of the fantastic electric excitement when the whole crowd is sitting in that gigantic field house, and this little tiny team wearing green and white uniforms from Milan, Indiana, 86 students come dribbling out to take on, Hammond High, 3,300 students. They always are in the finals, that kind of thing. In fact, one of the great epic stories in Indiana sports history occurred a few years back when a team from Milan, Indiana, which is a little tiny town on the Ohio River, began to slowly move up through that thing. And here was what was funny. It had the number of students in the school was less than 40. The 15 players, there were 3 teams on the team, 15 players on the club, were almost the entire male population of the school. And they went all the way through and won the state championship. Now, that is a fantastic achievement. Now, you can put it down, you can dig sports or not, but I'm merely saying that they defeated everybody, and you know how they did it? They did it, and it was no fluke. It was probably the most successful defensive basketball team to ever come out of Indiana. They were little. They didn't have any big guys. They didn't have any Chamberlains. They didn't have any 7-foot forwards. So they had a bunch of guys who had to play total ball handling. It was fantastic, these guys. And they won by ball handling. They drove the other clubs right up the wall. These guys would handle that ball like magicians. Fantastic. And then they never missed. When they set themselves up for a shot, they would score. Because they had to. And they won. All right, now I've set the stage.

0: the school that I was going to had a record of the previous years, as far back as history, that we were involved. They had done nothing. I mean, no way. Well, all of a sudden, without any warning, 10 guys came together and were our basketball team. Now, basketball is a very emotional sport, and also it's a sport that you can get yourself personally involved in just watching it. That's why in New York they worship Walt Frazier or Bill Bradley, because you're sitting right there. See, you can see the sweat and all that, and you can hear the breathing and the play under the basket. It's very, very involving sport, and especially when it's played by really good ball players. Well, for some reason or other, it happened. Our club had a mediocre season during the season, the regular season. Well, you know, they won some, they lost some. But they kept showing signs of being great. All of a sudden, they would win one, 105-36. And then the next week, they would drop a game they should win. So it was spotty. Well, the sectional tournament began, I went to the tournament like everybody else. See, I played football. Never played basketball. I played football. So as part of the football team, we would get free tickets. So we go to the sectional, and our club beat its first opponent, which we expected to. It was a little club. The next night, they won a game. That Saturday, they took the sectional. Well, of course, the excitement's going in the school. At that point, the whole week, everybody's talking about, it's a fluke. We went down to the regional, which was played maybe 100 miles away, and the club won the first game of the regional. And now, at this point now, the school is beginning to take notice of this, even the guys that wrote the yearbook. There's a certain group in every school that puts any kind of sports down. You know, it's the Woody Allen contingent. You know what I'm talking about. They, by the way, they go out, they grow up later, and their biggest thrill is when Jose Torres recognizes them on the street. Later, they go out and become sports writers for the Post. But that's why they all secretly hate the guys that really play the game, see. So, nevertheless, this is beginning to grow now. The school is really in an uproar. And the next day, they won the semifinal championship. They were one of the state finalists. Now, this was being played way downstate. See, this was not being played at our home. They were like 100 miles away from us when this was going. Everybody's listening to it on the radio. The town was on our, was just blowing its stack. It was unbelievable. If you think that the Mets winning in 69 caused any excitement, well, the day that this club won that last game in the semifinals, it was like you're in the World Series now. See, that's it. The finals are now the World Series. And the people were going ape. And these guys were coming back on a plane. They were bringing them back on a plane. And they were going to land at the airport. They were staying overnight there because they had played this late night game on Sunday night. And they were going to land at the airport at 2 o'clock the next afternoon. It was announced. They were coming back. The conquering heroes were returning. Well, here we are. We're in school. And it's 9 o'clock in the morning. The team has won the semifinals. They're going into the World Series, and it's first time in history. Never happened. And what was more, we were like a 10,000-to-1 underdog when they began months back in the semifinal. That was a great epic. And here they were going into the World Series. And I remember going into my first class that day. That was all they taught. Oh my God! The people were stunned. Even Miss E. McCullough, a notorious aesthete who read us endless reams of Oscar Wilde, no less. Even she is trying to get a ticket to the finals. Okay, now you want to know what happened, huh? Now, a rumor swept through homeroom. You know, in the morning, the first class you go to, the first thing you go to is homeroom, right? You go to your homeroom, and then the bell rings, you go on, you go to class, right? So I'm sitting in the home room. Everybody's out of their bird. Oh, man, did you see the shot? Wow, oh, wow, did you hear about that? Oh, they're talking away. And the rumor swept through that they are going to let us have the afternoon off to go and welcome the basketball team. Now, of course, at that point, this was an ecstatic rumor. Everybody said, oh, my God, oh, fantastic. Hey, Schwartz, you got your car. You know, oh, my God. That's all they wanted to do was to go out and see these guys come in at 2 o'clock. Well, the first class go by, and the rumor continues. It persists. It gets greater. Now it is an accepted fact. By the end of the third period, guys were saying, well, listen, they're going to let us go at noon right after lunch. And I'll see you down. We're gonna take Clippy's car. We're going down to Blobby. We're going to get a hot dog. We're going to... In other words, it was no longer a rumor. It was a fact. Well, we had lunch period, which began at 12:15 in this particular school. And at 12:10, we're sitting in class. Everybody's excited. 5 minutes to go. We're going to go out. We're going to go get Clippy's car. We're going to drive out to the airport, right? It's a fact. 3,000 kids. Where the rumor got started, I do not know. That we are about to get let out. When on the PA system, which was in every classroom, came a voice that said the following. Attention. Attention, please. This is Mr. Matheson speaking to you from the office. The rumor that we are not going to have school this afternoon is entirely unfounded. And school will proceed as the normal schedule. Since we are now approaching exam periods, we do not have time to take the afternoon off. Now, for those of you who had planned to take the afternoon off, we will, of course, take the necessary disciplinary action if any of you do this. Thank you very much. This is Mr. Matheson speaking to you from the office. My God. We were stunned because we'd already accepted as a fait accompli. We were going to be off. Well, it is my understanding of the nature of true violent demonstrations that there is a period then of gestation which occurs. That a demonstration does not occur immediately. It takes a period of growth, gestation, and growing solidarity. And so we went out, the crowd went out to lunch. We just poured out of school. Now, this school was situated in such a place that very few people went home for lunch because it was in the middle of town. And guys would eat down at the cafeteria. Other guys would go across the street to the Igloo. Other guys went down to John's Diner and all that kind of stuff. But most guys brought their lunch and sat on the, you know, went in the gym and ate their lunch. And now it is 12:40, and the crowd has returned to come back into school. We had a 40-minute lunch period, and everybody's now out in front. The doors are closed. When it happened, I am a big crowd of kids out in front of the school, and I see this kid who I knew named Howard Steffi. Howard Steffi was a tall, skinny guy, and Howard was standing about 10 kids away from me. And Howard hollered something at me. There were a lot of kids. He hollered something at me, and I said, "What did you say, Howard?" And it came through then. Howard hollered it out. "Spoon is a fink!" Spoon was the principal. It was unbelievable. 40 guys turned around, and they took that up. And the next thing that happened, it just grew like wildfire. The entire 3,000 kids out in front are hollering, "Spoon is a fink! Spoon is a fink! Spoon is a fink! Spoon is a fink! Spoon is a fink!" And the first Coke bottle was hurled. Just rose out of the crowd. Nobody quite knew who it was. Right through one of the windows in the English department. Well, from that minute on, with the crowd roaring, there I was, right in the middle of it. I had been one of the inadvertent triggers of this whole scene. The whole crowd is roaring. Sp- Spoon is a think. Spoon is a think. Spoon is a think. And you could see heads coming up, looking out of the schools, teachers looking out. And then from the distance you hear, all these squad cars are roaring up with red lights flashing. And then the door slammed open, and out on the steps of the school was Mr. Spoon himself with a bullhorn. You think it ended there? The crowd had the bit in its teeth. Some guy started to throw oranges from their lunches at Spoon. Well, that afternoon, the entire school was put in a form of police quarantine. Police were around the school, hundreds of squad cars, and police took over because it was getting violent. The halls, and they were sitting at the desk where the monitors had been. Here were these big guys, you know, with blue uniforms, looking kind of embarrassed. And I remember sitting in history class. Mr. Wilson, this was in the fifth period, at just about the time these guys were landing. Mr. Wilson was walking up and down in front of the class, and he says the following thing. He says, "That was some exhibition. You know, this is history class. Are you aware that this very thing among the students of Germany is what made Mr. Hitler what he was? Has it occurred to you that is that the..." Wow, sitting there. Yeah. And then somebody in the back started to holler again, "Spoon is a fink! Spoon is a fink!" And to this day, there is an uneasy peace. WOR New York. Next, John Wingate. And
1: once again, the mysterious stranger appears out of the darkness, carrying with him his message of evil, carrying with him the strange banner that reads, I'll be damned, I can't read it from this distance. Oh well. The 10-year-old pupil proudly displayed what he brought to school for show and tell time. You ever been to show and tell time? You know how that works? Kids bring something that's very interesting, and then they bring it to school, and they show it to the teacher, and show it to the rest of the kids, and then they tell them about it. The 10-year-old pupil proudly displayed what he brought to school for show and tell time. Marijuana seeds. The teacher was aghast and told the principal. He called police. Officers went to the boy's home where they found marijuana, hashish, and an assortment of pills stashed in the dresser drawers of his two older brothers. The brothers were not at home, but the next day, the two of them turned themselves in and they were put in a slam. Ooh, I can imagine those two guys wanting to kill their kid brother. Would you please, a little sneaky music there. Lord, there ain't no women in this veil of tears. Yeah, love a toot-a-toot-toot. I was gonna drink muddy water, and I was gonna walk out in that old ribbon till my hat floats. Bada-doo-pa-pa-boo-doo-doo-ba-ba-ba-ba-boo.

right, all right, that's enough. You don't want to give them too much. Oh, that's not the only one, friend. Listen to this one. They had a green thumb promotion. You know how these green thumb, this was out in San Francisco. Among the entries for the Plant a Tree Week, they had a poster, and it was a contest, you see, for posters, was won by 17-year-old Alex Allen. It wasn't until Alex walked off with the blue ribbon for the best poster in the whole thing that officials discovered that the poster showed a beautifully colored marijuana plant. City Tree Planting Director Brian Feuer said, "Well, they're not exactly the sort of trees we recommend for street planting. However, it was a very, very good poster. Very good, very good." That's it now, changing times. Very definitely changing times. This is not going to be that type of show tonight, so don't worry about it. You know, everything's going to be all right. By the way, I never realized it. First time I realized that Nixon had any kind of a sense of humor. I never had any idea he had any sense of humor. He just doesn't look like the humorous type. But did you hear what Nixon said the other day? Well, they have a bedroom window, a trick bedroom window in the White House presidential bedroom. You know, this is his pad. The president has a pad, you know, and they had this trick bedroom window, and he had it taken out. The window could be operated from the bed. You just lie there in a sack there, and you press one button, and it would raise the window, and you press another button, and it would lower it. And here's what Nixon said. He said, "I had it taken out," Nixon said at a congressional reception last night. "I had it taken out because I was afraid if I pushed the button, I would blow the world up." I mean, you just never think of a guy, you know, this obvious, it's a humor, right? He says, "Geez, you know, meet you over and press the green one, and lo and behold, you know, that's the one that blows up, let's see, that one blows up Europe. Here's one over here that blows up South America." And he says, take it out, man. But, you know, speaking of senses of humor, and, you know, not many people have a sense of humor, really. A guy last night, I don't want to say anything personal here, but a guy last night, I was on the ham bands, Herb, and I was talking to a couple of guys, and among other things discussed, I brought up the general feeling that guys that are totally involved in technical things, hams, for example, rarely have a sense of humor. And I just have found this. This is an empirical finding. I've not made any serious study on it, but it is an empirical finding that most guys who get involved in a technical pursuit, like, for example, I have rarely found a guy who is a true car cuckoo. Now, I'm talking about the kind that grinds his own valves and makes his own valve springs and all that, have any sense of humor at all. They're dedicated. They're fanatics. This is true of electronic cuckoos. And I've never, as a ham, you see, I've always felt that I was totally out of water in this crowd. I have found very few airplane people with much of a sense of humor. You notice that, Herb? There is a sardonic sense of fatalism about them, but not really a sense of humor. And the rare guys that I found who do have a sense of humor always go around with that sad look in the eye of being the totally misunderstood. I don't want to even mention a couple of guys I know in that category, but I was talking to this guy on the air last night, the other night, about sense of humor. And, of course, he bristled immediately. Because the one thing you can't tell, you can make rotten remarks about a guy's dog, you can play hanky-panky with his wife, a lot of stuff you can do, but one thing you never say to anybody, I've never found anyone concede that he has no sense of humor, none whatsoever. No one ever admits this. And so immediately he bristled. I heard brack, brack, you know, wow, bark. And he comes whipping back with his 2,000 PEP watts on the 20 meters. I mean, blasted everything out of the way. And he proceeds to prove that he has a sense of humor by reading one of these cards. Are you ever embarrassed about people who hand you this joke that's written on a card? You know those kind of jokes? You've seen those, haven't you? Millions of those types of jokes. If you can read this, blah, blah, blah. If you're close enough, that kind of sense of humor is. In other words, it's pre-packaged sense of humor. The guys that buy these cutie pie little bumper stickers,
that range all the way from remarks about Snoopy or Lucy for president, that kind of stuff. Prepackaged humor. And they really think they've got a sense of humor. And they buy these little things all made up and they hang them on themselves. Buttons. This is part of the button world, too. You buy a little joke that's on your button and you hang it on your lapel. But he proceeds to read on the band, on the 20-meter band, for all to hear this unbelievably corny piece of so-called pseudo-humor. See, and he read it to prove to me that he had a sense of humor. Well, it was a three-way conversation we were having, Herb. There were three guys, and you could hear the silence from the other guy. There it was, in one dramatic fell swoop, or swell foop, I had proved my point. I didn't have to say anything. All I said, I came back and said, now you see, that shows we have a sense of humor. And I said, yes, it certainly shows something, Nat, and now let's get on to this. Oh, man, but, you know, this humor, of course, doctors have a fantastic sense of humor. I think they're primarily... Now, they're the exception, you see, primarily because doctors live in a very real world. I mean, they see it all happening. And especially radiologists, they see it all happening in spades and in black and white and blue and green and every conceivable color. And so a radiologist, you see, that puts somebody in front of one of the big screens and proceeds to take the big widescreen picture, and he develops it like this friend of mine one day. He said... he had this person, and he was giving him the full treatment, you know, the whole total x-ray scene. And he runs back into the lab, and he throws the stuff into the machine that develops it, the pictures, and the picture comes out. And he looks at it through the light. He said, couldn't believe it. There's a corkscrew in there. Yeah, it was very clear. There's a corkscrew with a handle and everything. So he looks at the corkscrew, and... this person had been totally devoid of clothes. Obviously, it wasn't somebody that had a corkscrew in his pocket or anything like that. He had a corkscrew in himself. I mean, it was, see. So he goes back out and he says to the guy, excuse me, don't quite how to say it. So he says, excuse me, but may I take another picture of you there? I don't think the first one turned out just exactly the way I wanted. Because, you know, you don't run off half shot, or you don't run out half cocked and holler, hey, the guy's got a corkscrew, in his left ventricle or whatever it is. So he said, would you please stand there by the machine there? So the guy said, okay. And he takes the picture again. He goes back into the lab, and he throws it into the hypo, and it comes out. And this time it was even clearer. he was concentrating on it, you see. And he had it focused. And, wow, here was this beautiful corkscrew. In fact, he could even see that it was from Hofritz. You could even tell what kind it was. So he goes back into the guy and he says, are you feeling okay? The guy says, see, he was in for an insurance checkup. There was nothing wrong with the guy. The guy says, yeah, I feel fine. Of course, immediately he sees that little cloud drift across the guy's eyes when the radiologist comes out and looks you right in the eyeball and says, you sure you're feeling okay? And the guy says, yeah. You can ask all my friends. I'm feeling good. Yeah. And my friend thought about this for a minute. He said, you're feeling okay? Are you sure? Yeah, feeling good. Great, watch. I'll do push-ups. And he says, no, you don't have to do that. You're feeling all right, huh? I don't quite know how to approach this, but, you got a corkscrew down in there. Guy says, what? He says, well, you got a corkscrew there. I mean, you did you ever swallow a corkscrew? Guy says, I've got a what? He says, you have a corkscrew in your stomach. It's a good one, too. It looks like stainless steel, probably Hofritz. Nice one. Oh, yeah. Oh. Well, I'll be doggone. I'll be dadgum. Is that where that corkscrew went? My friend said, is that where what corkscrew went? What?
He says, well, yeah. He says, you know, it's funny. I went to a party here. Oh, geez, it's been 4 or 5 years ago. I remember that now. We're sitting around, and we're having a party, and we had this Chablis, it was. Yeah, we had Chablis. Got this Chablis at Macy's, down there at the liquor store at Macy's. And this guy was getting married, and we're sitting around having this party. We drank about 5 bottles of Chablis, and he says, you know, how could I have swallowed it? My friend says, well, you did. That's where the corkscrew is. And he says, the guy got up with a kind of funny look on his face, and he wandered out. Well, I said to my friend, well, what did you do about that? He says, well, nothing. He says, it's not bothering him. He says, what do you do? I said, he says, if it starts to trouble him, of course, then we'll do something about it. He said, but, you know, 5 years, he's learned to live with it. I says, he's learned to... I says, you know, that brings up an interesting question, Frank. There are certain things have disappeared mysteriously in my life from time to time. There's a long, pregnant pause. And Frank says, well, yeah. He said, maybe you ought to drop by someday at the lab, and we'll take a few pictures. And I said, maybe it's best that I don't know. Which reminds me, friends, speaking of the mysterious stranger that comes out of the night, this is WOR in New York, and here comes a zingy right at you.

0: Miller, I like beer. Who are you, and what are you doing here? Miller, Miller, I like beer.
1: We'd like to suggest, friends, that if you're going to lay in a trough full of magnificent, golden, sparkling, unbelievably alive suds, that you contact the Miller people. 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So, make Miller High Life your next trough full, friends.
0: All people on the go, they all are drinking Miller High Life. Miller High Life,
1: the champagne of bottled beers. Oh, in bottles and cans, brewed in Milwaukee. Milwaukee is in, what state? I don't have the copy. Where is Milwaukee? Oh, it's on the tip of my tongue. Doggone it, it's on the tip of my tongue. Oh.

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0: in this job.
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1: Most pilots would give anything to land a job with an airline that flies big, new, powerful jets down to Jamaica. So at Air Jamaica, we can afford to be pretty selective. We've got an elite core of captains that give you a ride so smooth, you'll hardly know you're flying. But when you fly Air Jamaica, you get a lot more than just a ride.
3: Your stewardesses will now be serving bamboozles. We have Jamaican appetizers to go with them. In our fashion show today...
1: Air Jamaica stewardesses are the most beautiful girls in all of Jamaica. And when they fly, they're so lovely. We call them our rare tropical birds.
4: Take care of Jamaica, that is my advice. Come down and have some fun.
1: Air Jamaica. It's a little bit of Jamaica in a whole lot of plane.
0: Hey, some guy wrote me a note. You'll be interested in this, Herbie. He wrote me a note. And he said that, what do you mean? He said, you fly these Cherokees. Why, John Gambling flies commercial jets and talks about it on his show. Don't tell me John has fallen into the Walter Mitty camp. Holy smokes. Get out. If he does, he's the first... he isn't really the first unlicensed jet pilot I've ever heard of, but, I know John. And I don't think John's flying any commercial jets. Now, he may be in those moments of relaxing fantasy. I don't... Oh, by the way, speaking of letters, one word of advice to anybody that is feeling the urge to write. One word of advice. All unsigned letters. We have one rule here in my little office-y, my little bippy office there. One rule of thumb. All unsigned letters and cards, and I'm serious, all unsigned letters and cards automatically go down the big chute, unread. Just like that. So, if you've been writing me for 422 years, unsigned, and you've wondered why I haven't knelt to you and done what you want me to do, it's because you went right down the chute. Boom, ba-dum, boom. Speaking of going down the chute, friends, we've got this little thing here about the big automobile show that's now running at the Coliseum. I haven't gone over to the show yet. Have you? Is it a good show? I haven't seen it. There was a big piece in the Times, you know, the Times has a yearly supplement on it, and I read that, but I have not gone to the show, but I have gone to every international show that I get a chance to. Maybe you're not aware that international shows are truly international. They're really followed by people all over the world. And I was at one in London one time, and I was at another one in Paris. And these are giant international events, and the same people travel around to them. You'll see the same people in Paris as you will see at London. You'll see at the big show in Italy. There's another big one in Italy. And, of course, one of the big major shows is this one here at the Coliseum. It's an international event. And if you want to see a wild scene, if I don't care whether you're interested in cars or not, if you really want to see a peculiar kind of religious a ceremony going on, it's a madness, really. Get down to the Coliseum. They've got it all there, man. And they'll be there through Sunday. It's the big international automobile show at the New York Coliseum. And it is probably the biggest show of the year there at the Coliseum. I think it has to be. The two of them probably are neck and neck, that one and the boat show. But this is a big deal. Now, speaking of automobiles, do you have that little dramatic sequence?
2: Once again, this concerned station presents another true-to-life episode in the average American family. And here he comes, that walking matzo ball, the father.
5: There he goes. You call him son. We call him the expert. And take it from Pontiac. When it comes to cars, he is the expert. In fact, he's probably the only member of your family who knows there are more than 30 different kinds of Pontiacs and can tell the difference between them. Let the expert tell you about the revolutionary features and styling that make the 69 Pontiac the breakaway car of the year. Then, take him to your nearest Pontiac dealer right now. Who knows? You might wind up with a sleek new Firebird, GTO, or Grand Prix, and a whole new father-son relationship.
0: That's really a loaded line. Yes, sir. Whole new father-son relationship. He's going to talk to you again, and he will condescend to take his meals with you. And if you're really nice, he'll send you a card on Father's Day and probably even show up after you've had that heart attack. Oh, yeah, he'll come back from the village and give you 10 minutes in between. But that's another scene. You know, that's Pontiac, friends, the car that's causing all that talk, all that hoopla. Now, while we're on the subject of hoopla and talk, you know, I'm just thinking about this guy with a corkscrew down there. And you know what my friend the radiologist says, in case you're interested? He says it is a very common thing. Well, I shouldn't say very common. It's very common. Let's say common. Common enough that he has run into it a surprising number of times where he will run an X-ray on somebody, a complete X-ray all the way up and down, whatever they call that. What do they call it, a workup or something? A complete X-ray series. And he will find, and has found, totally without knowledge of the person involved, he has found several cases where the guy has had a bullet in him. The guy never knew it. Absolutely was totally unaware of it. and he says that he remembered, you heard him say that. He said, you remember one time taking a guy and x-raying him, and sure enough, there was a bullet in his shoulder. And he looked at it carefully, and it was very clear. You see, lead shows up very clearly on an X-ray. There's no mistaking it. So he took another shot, and he X-rayed it carefully, and he developed the films and looked at him again. And sure enough, there was no question about it. It was a bullet. So he went in, he said to the guy, he says, I want to ask you about, do you ever have any problems with that bullet that's in you there? He assumed the guy knew it. The guy says, that what? He says, you got a bullet in your shoulder. It's a bullet in my shoulder. He says, yeah, look at these films here. Here it is, clear, bullet. And he said that they sat and talked for a half an hour, and the guy at no point could remember anything in his entire life. Nothing. He says, you know, you would think at least the guy would say, oh, yeah, maybe it was that time. No, oh, wow, you know, the big fight in the bar and all that. No, he said the guy could remember absolutely nothing. And what was even funnier, he said the guy was a very square Republican type, clean-shaven type. And so my friend Frank says, well, were you ever in the armed forces or anything, any place where there was any combat? He says, no. He says, I was 4F. I was not in the army or anything. He said, well, friend, you got a bullet. And he says, from the way it looks, from this X-ray, it looks like a 30 caliber bullet, which ain't no BB. The guy had no idea of it. And he says, this happens quite regularly. I mean, it doesn't happen every day, of course, he says, but it happens enough that he has seen it several times in his career, where people had a bullet in them and were not aware of it. Well, did you hear about this story in England the other day? Did you hear this scene? From Bridgewater, England, Adrian Bennett discovered the reason for his persistent deafness in his right ear. He had a cork in it for 20 years. That's a, you know, Adrian, 23, has been hard of hearing since he was 3. Then he went to a doctor, a new doctor, it says. I don't know about the old doctor, but it says he went to a new doctor and, quote, listen, the cork popped right out when the doctor syringed my right ear. It was a quarter of an inch long, and it was shaped something like a cigarette filter. When the doctor told me I had a cork in my ear, I thought he was having me on. I thought he was sending me up, but then I realized I was cured. I could hear out of my ear again. Out comes a cork. Well, now, my mother always had a phrase like that. She was constantly insisting that one or the other of us had a potato in our ear, which was causing a problem as far as hearing is concerned. Now, I don't know, you know, that this... I think most of us, as we go through life. Now, I have a friend who one day was riding a horse down the street. And this was in Jersey. Just riding a horse, paying, you know, attention to nothing but riding the horse. And it was a quiet afternoon. The horse showed no excitement, nothing. She got the horse back to the barn or wherever it is that this horse lived. And as she's brushing the horse down, and she notices there was some blood on the horse's hide, right in the back, the haunch there, big haunch. And she brushes, and she looks at it carefully. She thought maybe the horse scratched itself or something. And here was a bullet hole. An actual bullet hole. And the horse had been shot when she was riding the horse. And she finally fished the bullet out, which was about an inch and a half deep in the horse's haunch, and she treated it and the whole bit. But the horse was shot just walking down the street. Never did find out who did it or why or anything else. But I'm just curious how many times this happens. I remember one time a car that I had. I'll tell you a little story that happened to me one time. I'm riding along in a car, and this is a car that I owned, and I'm driving along because I was in college. And I'm driving back from college one day on a weekend, and I had a good long trip, like 300 miles, something like that. And I'm driving along, and I noticed nothing. It was a nice sunny day. I drove into a gas station, and the guy is putting gas in the car. And he says, what's going on here? He said, for crying out loud, he said, look at your gas is pouring out of your gas tank. So I had noticed that the car was using a lot of gas that day. I couldn't figure out why. I started out with a full tank, and all of a sudden I need gas. So I got out of the car, and we walked around, and the attendant and I looked at the car, and there in the rear were 3 neat bullet holes. Very neat. I mean, it was like a pattern. It was like a triangular pattern. Whoever it was had taken not one but 3 shots at me, and possibly more. Maybe he missed with the others. But 3 neat shots, and 2 of them had neatly punctured the gas tank. The 3rd had just punctured the fender that was over it. I couldn't, you know, absolutely no knowledge of it. It was just one of those things that happened. This happens quite often to aircraft, if you're interested in that grisly little bit of details, that aircraft fly over the country, particularly low-flying aircraft, it is quite common for them to be shot at. And it's not an unusual thing for a guy to land and find that he has a couple of 22 caliber slugs in his fuselage. And in one interesting case, you may have heard about this case, there was a guy out in a cornfield, and he had a 22. And this was in Iowa, I believe, a couple of years ago, and he's out in the Iowa walking around in a cornfield, and he sees this, I believe the plane was a C or a DC-4, I believe. And he sees his plane go over, and without thinking, he just takes a pot shot at it. He just wings a shot at it. And sure enough, he hit the vital spot, and he cut a fuel line or something, and this the guy had to feather a couple of engines, and he made a forced landing and came down. And then they discovered that the plane had been shot. And, of course, all hell broke loose at that point. And I think they caught the guy, or the guy confessed or something, but this is a, did you know about that, Herb, that that's a common problem? That apparently kids particularly go through this scene. Wow, that's an exciting thought, isn't it? Let's say a scary thought. But it is, again, not a totally unusual thing. But I think that most people in their lives, I don't think the average guy has any concept, and I'm talking about all of us, how many times he has come close to genuine, fantastic disaster, totally unknowing. Doesn't even know it. Something happened. Well, I remember. One, of course, there are times when you know it. I mean, you have a wild moment when you almost have a giant automobile accident, something like that. But now you take this the situation that broke out on the Pennsylvania Turnpike the other day. You remember that scene, where how many people got shot? Something like 17 of them. But think of the guy who was in the 18th car that was the one that was just past the others. And he probably never even knew it. He didn't know what happened. And he just kept right on driving. And he will never be, never know for the rest of his life what he missed. He'll read about it in the paper the next day. He says, gee, you know, isn't that interesting? Well, we drove just along that road just yesterday. We didn't see anything. By George. Well, one went whistling right over his head, and he didn't know it. Well, this... I had an experience one time that was in a train. Now, this is apparently also quite common, kids popping away at trains, but I was in a train one day when it happened. This train was going along, and it was an interurban train that went between Chicago and northern Indiana, big, fast, electric interurban train, and I'm riding along in this thing, and I was just a kid at the time. I was only in high school, and... there were two or three of us in the car, and there weren't many people there because it was in the middle of the afternoon, and usually these trains are filled during the rush hour, just like subways. And here it was about 2:30, 3 o'clock, and we're riding in this train, and all of a sudden there's a tremendous crash. It just went pow, and two windows went out, one on one side and one on the other. Whatever it was that went through the car went through both windows, just like that. Some kind of a very high, heavy caliber rifle. And just went, pow, and a glass flew all over the place. And they stopped the train, and there was a lot of investigating, but nobody found anything, as far as I know. But these are real exciting moments. You know, speaking of that kind of thing, I remember one time when Flick bought a car. I was a kid, you know, and when kids buy cars. By the way, before we tell the story, because you know, when you buy a used car, when you get a used car, do you ever wonder at all about it? What happened in that car before you got it? You ever think of these things? When you move into a new apartment, do you ever wonder what fantastic stuff might have happened in that pad before you moved in? And once in a while, you find little evidences of it. Do you remember this guy here a couple of days ago? Did you hear about the guy in Jersey that buys the fertilizer and he found his finger in the fertilizer? Did you hear that story? Sure. It's over in Jersey. This guy bought a bag of fertilizer. It was a grass seed or something like that. And he's out in his yard there and he's sprinkling the stuff away and out comes his finger. Well, these are little, it was a ring, and had a ring on it, too. It made it even a little, add a little Rococo touch to it there. And there it was. And they traced back, I don't know what the upshot of the story was, but they were going to trace back to the grass seed company and find out just what went on there. I'm just curious whether there are some bags around that haven't been opened yet. Uh-oh. What a terrible mind. I mean, this Charles Adams world, man, it's going. Now, before we tell that story, we got a spot here to do for you. You got a little ding-dong in there? How about it? Oh, yeah, we got great Shanghai here. Oh, absolutely. If you're going to be scouting around this coming weekend looking for some real scarf friends, we'd like to recommend the old great Shanghai, Dad. I mean, you know, Charlie Chan used to eat there all the time. And, oh, sure, if Charlie was around today, he would be the first to tell you that that great Sunday brunch that they have at the Great Shanghai. Oh, go all the way. Me, I'm number one son. Always scoff big on Sunday. So, you know, if you're a cheapie and you like to eat good, for $2.50, you can have this gigantic, fantastic Chinese food brunch. You know, brunch is a Chinese word, you know. And you can, all you can eat for $2.50, and children under 4 feet tall are half price. They persist in that madness. Children under 4 feet tall are half price. And they have all kinds of appetizers, fried wonton, egg roll, soup, sweet and sour spare ribs, the whole bit. And the Great Shanghai is at 103rd and Broadway. The IRT goes right there. You just hop out, and you run in real fast and start eating like a pig. Just open your trap, and they'll start shoveling it in. You give them 2.5, and that's it. You can sit there until 3 o'clock in the afternoon, just getting sickeningly fat. That's Great Shanghai, 103rd and Broadway. Right, gang? Oh, yes. Speaking of commercials, this is not really a commercial. It's an important announcement. So if you'll bring me a little razzmatazz drum music, please, if you will. Bring it in there.

pure sensuality. Pure sensuality. The delving into the innermost psyche of man's innermost place where he lives, friends. Yes. Pure, rampant eroticism is going to come to Princeton University, of all places, right in the heart of the establishment, where the ivy grows thick and heavy and the sideburns go all the way to the knees. This is Princeton. It will be the 17th of April. Mark that down in your calendar. The 17th of April at 8 p.m. in Alexander Hall. Yours truly will stride out on the stage exuding unbelievable charisma. That's the 17th of April, and the tickets are available only through WPRB in Princeton. That's their dynamic little radio station. And if you would like to buy your tickets in advance, write WPRB Concert, Box 342, Princeton, New Jersey. And underneath it, you just mark a little note, Erotica, and they'll know that you're one of the true ones. All seats are $2. 17th of April, 8 o'clock. We fully intend to get busted. Thank you, Herm. That was very good. Gee, that was great, wasn't it? That was so great. You know, of course, you know, most of us spend our lives looking the other way when danger comes around. You know, there really are two kinds of people. There are the runners away, and then there are the runners too. And it's hard to tell which one is which. Because quite often the runners away will masquerade as the runners too. And this is the Walter Mitty scene, where people will pretend that they're dynamic and they're very, very brave. And you see a lot of this in men's clothing these days. There's a little touch of the Three Musketeers now becoming very, very strong in the men's clothing world, where guys are. I'm looking forward to the day, it won't be long either, where guys will have little symbolic daggers and swords around their waist. Sure, it's got to come. Already they've got little silver buckles on the shoes and ruffles and the whole bit, and they're going to start carrying snuff boxes too. I think that's got to come. And I'm waiting for the first duel to break out at Barney's in the mod shop, when the two guys, one slighted the other. These things are happen over the most trivial things. Of course, a duel, the best, remember this, that a duel is only important if it's fought over what appears to be, to the world, a trivial issue. Now, if you fight a duel over an important issue, that's just a fight. But a duel fought because, that bad thing that happened at the restaurant the other night, when Fred walked over and talked to that awful person, Howard. This is the kind of thing that causes duels. And I'm looking forward to the that newest development in the mod world. But speaking of guys that look for danger, there's a little piece in the Wall Street Journal. And I just want you to listen to this cat. Now, the Wall Street Journal, you wouldn't expect anything like this in the Wall Street Journal. But here it is on the front page. And it's by W. Stuart Pinkerton, Jr. Now, isn't that a great name for a Wall Street Journal special reporter? I could just see this guy, W. Stuart Pinkerton, Jr. But here's the little piece that I think should be reported to you. Some people say Evel Knievel is daring. Other people say he's stupid. Mr. Knievel, a 30-year-old whose athletic-looking body is composed largely of scar tissue and surgical steel, likes to jump over things on his motorcycle. On one of his first jumps, he tried to clear two mountain lions and a pen of rattlesnakes. He didn't. He hit the rattlesnake pen, breaking his ankle and freeing some of the rattlers, who then immediately took after him. All right, friends. Last year in Las Vegas, he tried to clear some elaborate fountains. He couldn't hold on to the handlebars, crashed into the pavement at 80 miles an hour, bounced 60 yards across a parking lot, and hit a brick wall head-on.
At that point, he broke his hip, his pelvis, and several ribs. He suffered a severe brain concussion. A few months ago, he broke his left hip again, as well as his shoulder, when he was trying to clear 16 automobiles on his motorcycle. And now, Ethel, buoyed up by his great success, is planning... he sounds like he doesn't clear anything, this guy, ever. He just tries it all the time. Buoyed up by his great success, he is now planning his greatest, most fantastic leap yet. He is planning to jump across the mile-wide Grand Canyon using a long takeoff ramp, a jet-propelled motorcycle, and an elaborate parachute system that he hopes will float him down on the other side. Quote, there is no margin for error, he concedes. Everything has to click. I wonder if he's cleared that with the FAA. That doesn't sound, that sounds like this guy's airborne. Well, now, there you go, friends. On the one hand, there's old chicken you, who spends all of his time hiding under privet hedges and wearing tin hats and worrying about the state of the world. And then there's guys like Knievel. Which is closest to the truth about us? Somewhere out in the darkness is a guy walking around with a Hofritz corkscrew in his guts. I'll bet, and money, I'll just bet that he said to somebody, hey, watch this, I'll bet you can't do this, and down it went. Conveniently blocked out by the Champlain. So, all right, all right, what is it?

all the machinery going here. Hello, 1, 2, 3, 4. Oh, my God, this is like sitting at the controls of a 747. Hello, 1, 2, 3, 4. Hello, testing. Hello, the chief is on hand. Yes, sir. And all you grasshoppers out there are playing for those ants that are working. Let me tell you, that's one of the worst things about showbiz. You just got to accept it, friends. When all the grasshoppers are out there playing and sitting there on their old duffel roonies, guess who's working? That's right. Hey, you know, the only time I ever heard of that not being true was one time in Toledo, of all towns. A manager of a radio station, whom I happen to have been familiar with, a strange, interesting guy. Along came some holiday, you know, like, say, Lincoln's birthday or something. You know, just one of these, just a holiday, see? And he decided that since everybody else was having a holiday, why the hell not give the radio station a holiday? So he just went off the air that day. I call that remarkably intelligent. That sort of intelligence made sure that he would not last long in this business, and he did not. You know, he did. He just went off the air. He said, "We'll be back on Wednesday." And that was all there was to it. Nobody missed it either. That's the interesting thing about it. I think the most significant side of it. But, you know, the cockamamie world continues. For those of you who like to keep up in spite of a holiday, you like to keep up with what's really happening in the world. We have a bulletin here from the United Press. Richland, Washington. Becky Alexander, a 17-year-old, fantastic-looking high school senior, was chosen Monday night as the Washington Wheat Queen. Wheat. And then 5 minutes later, they discovered when they put this horseshoe made out of wheat around her neck that she was incredibly allergic to wheat, broke out in a fantastic rash, fell down in a dead faint on the floor, and they took her to the hospital and brought her to. And nevertheless, she remains the Wheat Queen. So tonight, we take this opportunity to salute man and all of his clubbing around. We salute man and all of his inability to cope with what's happening. Well, that's not all. You, of course, realize that right now off Cardiff, Wales, there's a tanker that's on fire. Off Cardiff, Wales, filled with 1,500 tons of tapioca pudding. And they've been pouring water into it, and the pudding's been boiling, and now they got a fantastic load of tapioca pudding off the shores of Wales. I don't know whether that'll categorize itself as ultimate pollution, but I think a fish would like tapioca. I hate it. Bring it up there. Hey, hold it there. Hold it there. Thank you, Jim. It's kind of a nice piece of music there. I don't know why that piece about the tapioca pudding in the ship there kind of got me, because it's one of the very few foods that I have an insensate hate for. Something about tapioca pudding, and I imagine a psychologist could find out, you know, deep in my psyche, one time when I was sent to stay with my Aunt Teresa, when everybody was having a party or something, my Aunt Teresa laid some tapioca pudding on us. I threw a fit ever since that time. You know, that's the way psychologists work, you know. It doesn't matter whether it's true or not. It makes a hell of a good story. La dee dee dee dee dee dee dee. Well, since this is, a holiday, I presume there aren't many people listening, which is kind of good. No, they take a day off even on that kind of stuff. And I'd like to report, however, that the goofiness still continues. For those of you that didn't come into New York,

0: It's going full blast. I know it's one thing for those of you who are, who work here in the big building here on the 24th and the 23rd and the 20th floors. It's a strange crew was around here changing the locks on a lot of the doors. I don't know what they were doing. I guess the old keys wore out. And especially on a lot of the offices. I don't know what was going on up here. They were all up here this afternoon. And they're just interesting for those of you that come, after the holiday when you report. Be sure to get your new key. That is, if they'll give you one. I don't know what was going on here. Yeah, there was maybe 15, 20 guys doing it. You know, just while we're on the subject of holidays, I guess we are, I'd like to report that New York has continued its forward-looking avant-garde work in debauching every known holiday. As you know, New York led in killing Christmas. It really did. Made Christmas into a gigantic Macy Gimbel festival. And, celebrating Mr. Macy. Ultimately, I presume they'll call it Macy Day or Gimbel Day. In fact, why don't we have a big holiday like that and just, come on, lay it all out, you know? Just hang it out. Greed Day would even be better, you know? Because as I came through... I was walking along over 34th Street, you know, big crowds of people. You can see they were all celebrating the patriotic birth date of our first president. The most creative celebration I saw along those lines, a little cockamamie store on 6th Avenue there, and they were having a sale of irons and toasters, you know, real bad-looking toasters, you know, $4.95. And the sign says, regularly, $19.95. And it would take a real dildock of the first water to have ever paid $19.95 for one of those tinfoil toasters they were selling, you know, with the little... In fact, they even came with frayed electric cords. They were already frayed, so you didn't have to go through that work at home, you know, fraying your cord and breaking the plug. These came with all that done already, and it's at $4.95, special purchase, Washington's Day celebration. And there in the store, I saw that a lot of people in there buying these cockamamie-looking things. And in the store was a guy dressed up like George Washington. He had a white wig on with the blue coat, you know, with the buskin. And he had those tight pants and the high white socks and the, those funny-looking patent leather shoes. He had a set of nice Reynolds wrap buckles on it, too, I noticed. And he was selling toasters. So the father of our country was put at work today, and it was a kind of a heartwarming sight. He was in there, and kids were all kind of looking at him kind of funny. You know how kids do. They tend to take things literally. I imagine 2 or 3 year old kids are going to grow up firmly believing that they saw George Washington once selling toasters on 6th Avenue. that's how history gets all loused up. I wonder if George would recognize himself, you know, if he came past and dropped into the toaster place there. And I could see this guy, come on, get out of the way, old man. We don't have any time. You're blocking the doorway there. Get out of the way of George Washington. Well, that always reminds me of these various Christmas festivals. There's a funny Christmas festival. One night I was in this little town, and this is out in Ohio. And they had one of these Christmas pageants, you know. And it was a little depressing, really. I'm telling you, I was a little depressed after that pageant because I was involved, actually. I was there. I was a student at the time. And for some crazy reason, I was visiting somebody in this town. You know how your students visit their friends over the holidays? Well, I was visiting this guy in Xenia, Ohio. Well, I don't know why I did it. I don't know. Well, I'll tell you honestly why. I had a thing on his sister. He had this fantastic sister named Margaret. And the only one thing, she had giant ears, and they stuck out of her hair, you know, on the either side. She was okay, as long as there wasn't a high wind. But nevertheless, I had this thing. You know, you go through these momentary aberrations. I had a thing on this chick named Margaret, and she had braces. Fantastic collection of silver in her mouth, a lot of wire. And I was visiting this guy whose name was Ronald in Xenia, Ohio. I don't know whatever happened to him. Not that I care. Ronald Overholzer. It was right there. It gives you an idea what Margaret Overholser was like. But nevertheless, I was there, and so for some reason or other, I found myself in a nightmare situation. They were having this Christmas pageant, and you know, one of those things where they had a little band shell, and they were the manger was built there, and they actually had a Christmas pageant. There were people playing the various parts, you know, the three wise men and Mary and all that stuff. It was kind of nice for a while, but you know. You kind of lose your faith in life, or at least in ritual. Because 20 minutes later, I'm with Ronald Overholser, and we went to the bowling alley. It was a couple of days. It was the day before Christmas, actually. We went to the bowling alley, and all these guys were bowling. And by God, there was St. Peter bowling on lane two. And not only was he bowling, but he'd been hitting the jug. And you know how these guys do. You've seen this type of behavior in a bowling alley. Hey, what's this, you guys? And he's hoisting the ball down there and bouncing it in the lane. And you know, I don't like that kind of bowling anyway, but to see St. Peter, you know, bugged to the ears, just bagged. He had a snootful. And bowling on the same time just kind of killed it for me. I don't know what it was. The next night, we went to the actual pageant. We'd seen the rehearsal, and there was St. Peter up there. He had a beard on and wearing his long gown and all that stuff. And somehow I kept seeing him bowling on lane two. It has a terrible, uncontrollable hook, incidentally, for those of you interested in the way St. Peter bowls. But I would have to say that George was a stirring sight this afternoon on 6th Avenue, about at 36th Street, in case you missed it. Did you see that? Well, why do I see this stuff and nobody else sees it? God's sakes, my life is bad enough without being constantly harassed with seeing stuff like this. And, well, that's not all. I had a friend one time. You know, this way we celebrate our various holidays is always interesting to me. I have a friend who worked in an ad agency one time, and, in fact, he's still at this ad agency. He's still fooling them over there, and he worked at this agency. One time when he first got there, he worked, see, but he learned that ain't the way to get ahead. And he caught on quick. He's a VP now. And he's lolling around down in the Virgin Islands or someplace, you know, making long-distance phone calls to the coast. And, you know, he's doing it up big. But he had this terrible moment when his buddy in the agency was given a Easter account. You know, we're approaching Easter. It won't be long. And already they're probably all around town. They're laying in chocolate eggs. I don't quite know what a chocolate egg has to do with Easter, but, you know, I suppose there are certain... immediately I'll be deluged with little old ladies. Mr. Shepherd, you, of course, must know the symbolism of the egg in the religious holiday. Come on. I don't think the guys at Barasini's are worried about the religious aspects of the chocolate egg, but nevertheless... Why am I such a cynic here on this night? I guess it was seeing George sell 495 toasters that put me off my rocker. I mean, that'll do it. This is WOR New York. Hey, speaking of important news, we got something important here. Tomorrow, we're going to make a whole series of book signings, and the next 3 days. So if you're over in Jersey, get ready, friends. We're going to be signing copies of The Ferrari in the Bedroom, my new Dodd Mead book, which incidentally is now in its third printing and doing very well, thank you. Tomorrow... we're going to be at Mamburger's at the Monmouth Shopping Center from 3 to 6 p.m. That's in Jersey. Monmouth Shopping Center, 3 to 6. That's Route 70 and Exit 105 at the Garden State Parkway. Then Wednesday, in the afternoon from 3 to 6, we're going to be at Bamberger's at East Brunswick, New Jersey. Bamberger's, East Brunswick, New Jersey, 3 to 6. That's Exit 9, New Jersey Turnpike. And then that night, that's Wednesday night, at 7:30, we'll be at Bamberger's in the Cherry Hill Shopping Center on Route 38 in Cherry Hill, New Jersey. That's right out there near Camden, up near Philly. That's 7:30 Wednesday, Bamberger's, Cherry Hill Shopping Center. And then Thursday, we're going to be at the Garden State Shopping Center in Bamberger's. And that'll be 3 to 6 in the afternoon. 3 to 6, Bamberger's, Garden State Shopping Center, Thursday, the 22nd. That's in Paramus, New Jersey. Exit 161 off Garden State Parkway. And then that night, Thursday night, at 7:30, we'll be at the Willowbrook Mall. That's Bamberger's, of course, the Willowbrook Mall in Wayne, New Jersey, 7:30 p.m. off Route 46. So so. A quick rundown. Tuesday, 3 to 6, Bamberger's Mama Shopping Center. Wednesday, 3 to 6, Bamberger's East Brunswick, New Jersey. And that night, Bamberger's Cherry Hill Shopping Center at 7:30. And then Thursday, 3 to 6, Bamberger's Garden State Shopping Center. And 7:30, Bamberger's Willowbrook Mall. Okay? I'll bring along my big fat pen, and we'll sign. I'll put in the front of your book, if you whisper Excelsior in my ear, I'll put the stuff that my publisher made me take out on the front page there. That's a Ferrari in the bedroom. It's odd meat. And incidentally, the book is for sale at all bookstores all around, so if you can't make it to Bamberger's, you can pick it up at a lot of other places. Ferrari in the bedroom. You know, speaking of holidays, I myself have been guilty of this. I mean, one time I played Santa Claus. I think I've talked about that. I played Santa Claus both on the television and on the radio. And it's very exciting to play Mr. Claus, although that doesn't have any religious overtones, really. But one of my friends, as I said, the guy in the ad agency, he had this buddy, see? I mean, talk about a surrealistic moment right out of a Fellini movie. This friend is, when you're way down low in an ad agency, it doesn't make any... really way down on the totem pole, but just above the mail room, you get all kinds of obscene assignments, all kinds. In fact, one time, my friend, when he first went to the agency, believe it or not, he was assigned to make a statue of Paul Bunyan with two other guys out of rolls of toilet paper. Well, now you figure that one out. He said it was very educational. He was making a statue of Paul. Now, why Paul Bunyan? Well, it was a celebration of the paper industry, and they were having a celebration someplace, and he was involved in it, and they wanted a statue of Paul Bunyan made out of Scott tissue. Don't ask me why. It was a big hit, he said, but it was an educational experience making the statue. Said guys would come past and, you know, comment and so on, and... He said he was learning about the ad business, but his friend had one of the most terrible things happen to him that I can imagine. He was involved in a candy account, and locally here, and somebody got the insane idea that the Easter Bunny should make an appearance at one of the big candy stores, and they got this poor guy who was the low man on the totem pole in the ad agency to wear an Easter Bunny suit. And now that's bad enough, but you ain't heard what happened to him in his Easter Bunny suit. They got the Easter Bunny suit. Now, it ain't easy to rent an Easter Bunny suit, you know. It's not hard, but it ain't easy either. It's one of those touch-and-go things, because there's just a limited supply of Easter Bunny suits in New York, and first comes, first served. I mean, you know, the demand gets heavy a couple of days a year, and so he just got the last Easter Bunny suit that was available in town. And it was a very, very happy Easter Bunny suit. The reason that this bunny actually was not used earlier was that the bunny was fantastically fat. And a giant bunny. It had all this polyfoam stuffing and all that stuff, and it had big eyes and ear balls and all that stuff hanging out. And it was a vaguely comic Easter Bunny. They wanted a serious Easter Bunny. But they couldn't get one, so that they got the comic one, the best they could do, and one ear flopped down and stuff. So... he put on the Easter Bunny suit up at the ad agency and got on this in the elevator. See, the candy store was about two blocks away, and he got in the elevator. Well, naturally, there was a dead silence on the elevator when the old Easter Bunny got on there. And the guy was kind of big anyways, about 6 feet two for starters, so it's a big Easter Bunny came aboard. And they went downstairs, and he got out on the street. See, and he told his friend, look, he says, You run interference for me. He said, you know, I don't want to go down the street just all by myself in the Easter Bunny suit. He said, so if anything breaks, any problems develop, you'll be there. So my friend is running interference for him. So they're ahead. See, he's running ahead. And now they're in this great big building, right here on 42nd and Lexington, one of those street, you know, those big buildings there. And on the ground floor, they had a restaurant. Now, this is a very crucial point. And my friend had one of those bad ideas that come to people from time to time. He thought, well, I'm going to save my friend embarrassment. And rather than go through the main door of the building where there's 12,000 people going in and out, we will cut through the shrafts here. See, there was a shrafts down on the bottom there. We will cut through the shrafts. And it's in the afternoon. There won't be a lot of people. We'll cut through and we'll go out the other side. See, that way we'll avoid this fantastic crowd that's always around going into Grand Central, right? So, at that point, my friend waves and points to the door. Well, the Easter Bunny guy, without thinking, agrees. His head goes up and down, the ears flop. And so my buddy goes through the door in the shrafts, revolving door, goes in through the revolving door, and he's cutting through the gloom. You know how shrafts are gloomy-like and kind of dark and kind of intimate in the afternoon? Well, you know, the old ladies come and get a couple of snifters of bourbon in their tea. And so anyway, he cuts through. My buddy goes right through the door, see? Well, at that point, the Easter Bunny comes charging along, and he goes into the revolving door. Well, you know, it's not easy to get used to an Easter Bunny suit, especially when you've only been wearing it about 15 minutes. And he goes into the door, and, well, it was too wide, but he's now stuck in the door. The door goes halfway through, and here's the Easter Bunny. Well, on the other side of the revolving door was a nice little old lady wearing what looked like an overturned geranium pot on her head for a hat. You know that type? She had a net shopping bag full of bones. You know the stuff that old ladies carry around in the afternoon. And a bumper shoot and all the rest of it, see? And she takes one look at the Easter Bunny in the next compartment of the revolving door, since she is trapped in there too now. And she goes, ah! Like that. And she sinks down to the floor in a dead, fantastic faint. Well, there's my friend who has not seen any of this. He has gone right on through, you know. He's already through the other revolving door. And, you know, he's charging through the crowd. And he looks around and he can't figure out where Howard is. He looks around. Howard's not around. So he figures, well, Howard must have run into a little problem. So he goes back through the revolving door. And here's a giant crowd now has gathered. And he just sees the two ears of his friend sticking over the crowd in the revolving door. And the old lady has come too, and she is screaming, oh, oh, oh, look at that. Well, now, there was a funny face that this lady was making. Apparently, this old lady tipped the jug occasionally, let's put it that way, politely. And she'd been in shrafts there, you know, and having a few quickies while she's, you know, after her hard day at Macy's, you know, shopping. And she suddenly sees the Easter Bunny in a revolving door. Well, any good serious drinker is always half expecting that to happen. but it ain't the Easter Bunny. It's a large gopher sitting at their bunny. And he said it was an icy moment. They met down in the mimeograph room, and he said it was a very icy moment. This guy just gave Jim one long, cool look and turned and walked away and never said anything to him again. He said, this is the way you lose your friends. A moment of thoughtlessness, a moment of chickenness. You know, you chicken out, and he ran away and he left his buddy. Well, now, see, this all came about because we have a great desire in this country to illustrate holidays, literally. I mean, you know, we do. We illustrate them literally. Most other countries is symbolic, but we make them literal. So George Washington, can anyone explain to me what the connection that George Washington has with sales, seriously? It's traditional now. I mean, why Washington, for crying out loud, you know? Of all people. I mean, you know, that's like, of course, Washington, I suppose, is as good as anything. But we don't celebrate Benjamin Franklin Day. Now, that would be a guy you could do that with. You know, Franklin was a great gadgeteer. I mean, he would have been the first in his neighborhood to own, a wind-driven, power-operated lawnmower. He would have loved it. You know, the typical. By the way, that reminds me, you know, since this is a holiday, somebody wrote me a letter, you know, the other day and says, Shepard, you haven't read any great letters from listeners recently. And so I have, I just picked this one up here, you know. It says, my son, Joe, is in the eighth grade. And I won't tell you what school it is. I don't want to embarrass the kid, but he's in the eighth grade. It says he had to submit a book report recently for which he received an outstanding and a few remarks. I thought you perhaps might enjoy seeing the report that's signed by his mother. And underneath it says, P.S., I have listened to you for some time, and I told my son about you. He is now an avid listener. I live complete suburban conformity, and I think your program has helped to take the edge off it, so forth. You know, how do you know when you're living? I think the true suburban conformist doesn't know that. He doesn't know he's conforming. He thinks he's very hip when he goes out and gets those Madras shorts. I mean, he thinks he's really with it, you know, when he gets a snowmobile. He doesn't think he's conforming. Like every male now who lives in certain affluent suburban areas has a motorcycle. He thinks he's very hip, you know. He's hip, you know. He's one of the new free breed. But actually, he's conforming to a moray of his area. You're nothing in many places out in the suburbs unless you got a Honda 305. You know, you can come tooling up to the shopping center, trying to look like you're hit. You know, you're with it from your Cape Cod baronial estate. But you want to hear his book report, the kid's book report. Okay, here's his book report. And it says, In God We Trust, All Others Pay Cash. And it says, by Gene Shepherd, published Dolphin's book. And I see book reports now, in this school anyway, have a much more concise form than when I was in school. Now they're almost in an outline form. See, he's got outline, publishers, and down the side, characters, summary. Now, when I did book reports for Miss Fife, I was a master of the book report for Miss Fife. I learned very early. I learned the trick that many book reviewers learn, that you can write an entire, maybe even as many as a 10,000-word essay on one page of a book. Without even, and you look like you really read it. You say, this book has certain searing moments in it, and however, in certain other areas, it's shallow and not well thought out. And yet, on the other hand, so you can fill it all. You can say that about any book, see? And then you come to the page. It says, take, for example, page 187, when the author refers to cockamamies, which the hero apparently was buying in a candy store. This is gross inaccuracy. Any cockamamie expert knows that cockamamies are not purchased in candy stores, but dot, dot, dot. Now you're off, see. You're off on your essay on cockamamies. Forget the author who spent 7.5 years writing his book, and you're illustrating now your great grasp of the cockamamie world. Now, you do this on the basis of reading one paragraph in a book. You don't read the rest of the book. You read the blurb, you skim through it, and you pick out maybe one, just a page sort of near the end. So it looks like you really read it, so you don't start on page 2 with your... for example, all right, here's what this kid... He's very, very... Here's a hardworking kid. In God We Trust, All Others Pay Cash, by Gene Shepherd. Published, Dolphin's Book, Characters, 1, Gene Shepherd. Well, I beg to differ, kid. You flubbed it right there. Gene Shepherd does not at any point appear in that book. He doesn't. Gene Shepherd does not appear in God We Trust, All Others Pay Cash. 2, Flick and Schwartz. Yes, they do appear. It says 2 of Gene's pals. They are not Gene's pals in this book. Again, kid. Boy, would I flunk this kid badly on this review. 3, his mother, father, and kid brother. Whose mother, father, and kid brother? Schwartz and Flick? He doesn't say. He says that most of which are in the stories, the kid brother, Randy, was the usual whining, sniffling kid brother type. That is correct. Summary. This book is mainly about two men, both born in northern Indiana, and both after 30... How does he know it was 30? There was no point of time ever given in that. He just assumes that. Rejoin and talk about old times. Gene, the author, is a New York personality. No, that's not true. Ralph Parker is the character in the book. At no point am I in that book. Flick, on the other hand, was a tavern owner and stayed in Hammond, Indiana. At no point does it say he's a tavern owner. It says that he is a bartender, right? This kid's failing badly. It says Gene was sent to write an essay on steel mill towns. No, Gene has never been sent to write essays on steel mill towns. This this is, again, Ralph Parker. Somehow he thinks it's about Gene Shepherd, but it is not. Anyway, he says, he does get right down to this, though. He says, they relive their classical moments of their kid days. They talk about their momentary victories and totally crushing defeats, which is quite true. At the end, they talk about when they were in a war and so on. It says they were best friends. Opinion. This was one of the funniest and best books I have read. It was warm and personal. No black humor, no bathroom remarks, just the triumphs and defeats of true kid life. I would highly recommend it. Well, now that's a very interesting review by an 8-year-old. You know, or rather a 13-year-old. Or is it 13? He's 15. No, 13. I don't know how old he is. He's in the 8th grade. How old would he be in the 8th grade? 12. 12. He's 12. You know, the curious thing about it, that book, none of my stuff is written for kids. It's not kid literature, and yet kids relate to it for some curious reason. And he illustrates, though, one of the great fallacies, and that is that my books are really memorabilia, which they are not. I suppose when you write in the first person, that happens. People tend to take it literally when the first person is used. As a matter of fact, you know who wrote a great essay on that subject? Great essay on that subject was Somerset Maugham. I one time in a course in the university, I was taking a course in English Lit, and somehow along the line we got involved in writers writing about writing. And, the whole process of writing, what Robert Louis Stevenson, for example, said about writing. You know, there's a very interesting essay around that Edgar Allan Poe did about writing The Raven. Have you ever read that? How he came, you know, how he wrote The Raven, what he did technically. It's a very interesting essay. And, of course, in any of those essays about writing, there's one thing a writer can never do. And I certainly include myself in this, as no writer can actually tell you how the idea and the conception of a work originates. He can't do that. He can give you a lot of superficial, well, I always felt that I ought to write a thing about the whales. But why? And why Ahab stumping around the quarterdeck? So there's no way. Ultimately, you can't explain your own mind, is what I'm saying. So people tend to try to go to writers for, you know, the germ of how can I write too. I guess every writer runs into this all his life. Everybody you meet believes that he has a book in him. That if only he could find the time. .. Of course, nothing could be further from the truth. The only people who have books in them are authors. They eventually give birth to them. The other people have only got dreams of having a book in them. But nevertheless, Somerset Maugham wrote a very interesting piece, which I think has a lot of validity. I was not necessarily a great Somerset Maugham fan. However, he was and remains a great classical storyteller. His work is, a solid body of work. And he was a great storyteller, no question about it. And in his day and time, had a great deal to say about life and the corruption and one thing and another. But nevertheless, Somerset Maugham said that people are very literal-minded. He said the funny thing about them, they read a book, and the I in the book, they always take to be the author. He said they really believe this is the author. Not, he hasn't created something. He's really saying this. This is the author talking. And he said, from time to time, as I attend parties, people have come up to me and have taken my hand and said, that was a terrible thing about that kidnapping you were involved in, but I hope that you've lived it down now and that you won't be involved in crime of any sort of that type. I'm glad that you've gotten straightened out and become an author and all. And he said because at one time he wrote a short story about a kidnapper written in the first person, I. So people think it must have been him. He must have gone out and kidnapped somebody. And this is one of the great problems. Some novelists solve it by merely a classical historical gimmick. And that is a gimmick where the the opening. It's not really a gimmick. It's an actual... Because he knows he's not writing about himself, you know. He's partly himself. All characters in any novel are partly the author. All characters. There's no way for you to create a character where, if it has any life, you don't draw upon somehow your own feelings and things, you know. If for example, you're writing about a murderer and the murderer kills somebody, well, how are you going to describe how he feels unless you have to relate it to how you would feel if you killed somebody? No way you'd know. So the author really is in everything in his work. No matter how hard he tries to prevent it, it's there. But literally, no. As a matter of fact, am I boring you? This is an interesting subject to me because being a writer, you know, I find a lot of misconceptions about this around. For example, J.D. Salinger, when he wrote Catcher in the Rye, which is a story of a 16-year-old kid, supposedly, telling you about the time he ran away from the prep school, the military school he was going to, and he came back to the city, New York. You remember the book. Well, he starts out with the kid saying, well, I suppose you want to know my name and all that junk. Okay, my name is Holden Caulfield and so forth. I am 16, and I got this brother, all right? And I got this mother and this father and this sister, all right? And here's what happened to me. From that time on, it's all in the first person. Now, a lot of people reading this tend to believe that that must really be J.D. Salinger. He's had a lot of problems with that. Yes, I see, Jerry. He's had a lot of problems with that. Everybody believes that, you know, that he was Holden Caulfield. Well, no, he wasn't. And as the work, as you grow away from the actual personality of the writer, later generations will accept it as a fictional character. You know that for many years, Mark Twain had that problem. People thought that he didn't write books. He just wrote the memories of days in Hannibal, Missouri. He didn't create Huck Finn. Huck Finn was a friend of his. It was written so well that they believed that. Did you know that, Jim? I used to bug him for years. You know, people would ask him, how long has it been since you've seen Huck? And he said, what do you mean? You know, I created him. Incidentally, that's another thing. Did you see the stamps recently that the Postal Department has come out with? Tom Sawyer stamps? Celebrating a character in fiction? Yeah, that's interesting. I noticed they picked Tom Sawyer, not Huck Finn. Tom is much more out of the Norman Rockwell world, whereas Huck Finn is a little bit out of something else again. Huck was the other side. But here he is, you know, the classic picture of Tom Sawyer painting the fence, which is one of the great scenes out of the book Tom Sawyer. So I was fascinated with this kid's view of my work and his book review. It's intriguing. But he's a little... Oh, the teacher writes a note on the top of it. She says, I agree with your opinion. How nice. I envy you. The joy of reading a book I know is good when I've enjoyed it, too. That is true. I always envy... No, I get that feeling. See, anybody who loves to read, and I don't think you do necessarily, Jim, but anybody who does love to read... envies somebody who is about to read a book that he really dug. Do you have that feeling, Jerry? I do. And I can tell you some books like that. I remember The Once and Future King by T.H. White, which I enjoyed immensely at the time. And I remember recommending it to somebody and sitting back and watching him enjoy it. I feel this way about quite a few books. And I have to agree with that teacher. By the way, you know... Teachers of English are a strange breed today. Many kids have written me and they have said that their teacher refuses to allow them to make a book report on my book. Now, I don't know why, but it's you know, but that's the way. Others is not so. In fact, one kid wrote me, he says, Shepard, he says, I had a terrible thing happen to me. He said, I've read all four of your books, and he said, you've won the Playboy Humor Prize about four or five times for writing. And he said, I was writing, we were assigned an assignment to write an assignment on an American humorist. And he said, I picked you. Well, my teacher said, no, absolutely not. So he says, why? She just wouldn't answer. This is a teacher in Clifton, New Jersey. She just wouldn't answer. Well, at that point, he said, well, gee, what am I going to do? She said, I had all your books, and I'd read up on everything. So my mother suggested I write on Thurber. So he said, I came back to the teacher, and I said, all right, I'm going to write on James Thurber. She said, Thurber? Thurber who? At which point, he says, Shepherd, I've got to say one thing. You're in damn good company. I am sometimes amazed at the ignorance today of many teachers vis-a-vis American literature, particularly 20th century American literature. Usually their knowledge begins and ends with Faulkner and Hemingway, possibly a little smattering of Fitzgerald, and maybe just a little soupçon of the first Thomas Wolfe, and that's about the extent of it. And nobody else ever wrote in the 20th century except those guys. And I suspect a few of those are going to be forgotten by the 21st century. But, and so I had no answer to give the kid. I said, well, I don't know, kid. On the other hand, I had a letter written by the head of the English department of a Midwestern college, a very famous one. And he said, they're doing a massive study on my work out there. And he said, would I please come out so I can answer some pertinent questions vis-a-vis your work? So there's all kinds of dichotomy in this world about teaching literature. I suspect ultimately it can't be taught. I mean, in some mystery novels today, for example, I think some of the works of J.D. McDonald, I think more is being said often in the context of telling a mystery story about the morality of our day and the attitudes in the life of our day than many of the self-conscious works. That's in capital letters, works. Endless things you slog through by Wallace Stevens, any one of five writers named Wallace. And so I suppose the whole thing is still up in the air. Nobody will ever know, you know that? And so I'm glad to see that old Mark Twain finally got one of his characters on a stamp. I don't think he himself made it yet, but Tom Sawyer did. You know, I wonder when they're going to bring out, the last fantastic moments of Captain Ahab, you know, with Ahab spread-eagled on the white whale, a Melville festival. There's no reason why we can't have a whole series of literary-type postage stamps. Can't you just see Holden Caulfield with his red hunting cap? Looking bug. today's anti-hero. You could have the Great Gatsby, the elegant Great Gatsby in his two-tone Florsheim shoes, stepping out of his yellow Rolls Royce convertible, in Great Neck, Long Island, and you could see his estate in the background. Underneath it, it says the Great Gatsby, the night of the catastrophic party. Why not? I mean, after all, we have strange stamps anyway. We just celebrated National Dental Week, by the way, on stamps. You see the stamp with the denture on it? That was kind of romantic. Yes, sir. Moving along. This is WOR New York. You stay tuned for Lester Smith and the news.
1: This is the news in detail on the hour from the WOR newsroom. The State Commission of Investigation tonight issued a 135-page report on New York City's tax assessment procedures, and it points a finger at City Tax Commissioner Norman Levy. The report charges that Levy, while borough tax commissioner for Staten Island in 1969, granted a $500,000 reduction in real estate assessments on property owned by Joseph Ray, known by police to have underworld connections. He is a reported associate of the Carlo Gambino crime family. Ray, in 1969, was described as a Staten Island real estate speculator, doing business with one Paul Castellano, another member of the Gambino family. Ray, the report notes, went to see a lawyer identified only as Mr. G, who had offices in the same building as Levy. And it says that Mr. G prevailed upon Levy to make the tax reduction for Ray, with Levy and Mr. G splitting the legal fee paid by Ray. Levy was also criticized on another matter, playing the role of the chief fundraiser of the Brooklyn John V. Lindsay Association, last year's presidential primary in which the mayor was highly unsuccessful. This, says the report, was incompatible with the nature of Levy's city job. Henry Kissinger leaves Tokyo in a few hours. He's due to arrive in Washington mid-afternoon tomorrow. What was accomplished in his visit to Peking? Well, we may know very shortly after his arrival. Newsman Don Folsom reports from the Florida White House.
2: Press Secretary Ziegler says he fully expects a joint communique to be issued as a result of Dr. Kissinger's China talks. But Ziegler gives as Wednesday the earliest possible time for the release of that document. First, Kissinger must personally report to the president on his Far East mission, which also includes conferences in Hanoi with the leaders of North Vietnam. The president will be back in Washington tomorrow by the time Kissinger arrives with his report. The communique could well contain news of a number of Sino-American agreements. For one example, it could include word on the fate of two Americans long held captive in China. Don Folsom at the Florida White House.
1: Former Illinois Governor Otto Kerner, now a federal appeals court judge, found guilty.

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2: The media outlet's attorney, Ted Boutros, said that our key witness is President Trump himself because he is making our case for us.
3: There's something wrong with a country that can allow people to write purposely negative stories. Now, if they want to write them, that's fine, but I don't have to let them into my... into the people's house.
4: I think in the end, he is saying that the White House is my castle, and I can let in who I want, and I can throw out who I want.
5: With the ban lifted for now, this battle may have been won, but the president's war on the press continues. It's all coming up after this.
6: Live from NPR News in Washington, I'm Janine Hurst. Tens of millions of people along the East Coast are in the path of a major nor'easter. The storm's already disrupted sports games, flights, and concerts. Now strong winds and heavy rain are moving into the region, causing flooding as it parks itself off the coast. NPR's Amy Held has more.
7: An unusually early season nor'easter is upending the weekend from the Carolinas to New England. On Long Island in New York, Melissa Slavin says she's ready for 48 hours inside with her kids.
8: Buying extra groceries, preparing, rescheduling all the kids' sports.
7: Coastal flooding is forecast to be significant, widespread, and repeated. At the Jersey Shore,
9: take this storm seriously.
7: Mike Mangan is mayor of Manasquan.
9: There's going to be a lot of water in the streets for a long time.
7: Part of the problem, the system is lingering, says meteorologist Frank Pereira.
10: It's going to kind of sit there for a day or two through the remainder of the weekend, kind of looping around that area before it finally moves out early next week.
7: Tonight's moon is full, making for even higher tides and flooding. Amy Held, NPR News.
6: President Trump heads to Tennessee today for a college football matchup, but CNN won't be on Air Force One. The White House barred them from the ride, the latest media restrictions amid an ongoing First Amendment dispute. Jackie Sieber of member station WUOT has more on the game.
11: Trump's presence comes as the University of Tennessee's campus is already teeming with activity for ESPN's College Game Day show. Student Cooper Dabbs participated in festivities hosted by ESPN.
12: I think it's just going to be a great environment. I think we have a good shot at winning if, you know, the fans help out.
11: Student Amber Henderson looks forward to the game, but has reservations.
13: I don't think that the game is about football anymore. I think it's more so about, like, politics.
11: Fans are expected to see heightened security as they enter the stadium. For NPR News, I'm Jackie Sieber in Knoxville.
6: OpenAI says its models probed government websites on their own. NPR's Shannon Bond reports it's the latest episode where AI systems have gone rogue, doing things their developers didn't expect or ask them to do.
14: OpenAI's AI models tried to hack an education department website, but were unsuccessful, according to AI research firm Transluce. The education department said it found no evidence of any impact, and OpenAI says it's reviewing the researchers' findings. OpenAI has notified dozens of organizations about times its AI acted in what it calls misaligned ways during training and evaluation. That includes accessing publicly available Census Bureau data, using login keys found online, and copying public information from the Securities and Exchange Commission and posting it to another website. The SEC says no non-public information was accessed. The Census Bureau didn't respond to a request for comment. Shannon Bond, NPR News.
6: And you're listening to NPR News from Washington. Russian attacks on Ukraine today left at least 8 people dead as Moscow hammered Kyiv with cruise and ballistic missiles, drones, and glide bombs. This some 4.5 years after Russia started the war that shows no signs of ending. Meanwhile, Ukraine's long-range drones targeted Russian oil refineries and businesses, sparking a fire and killing at least 3 people. In Brazil, with just a little over a week before national elections, the president has ordered a ban on online betting. Now, the move, the Brazilian leader says, is for the health and welfare of families who are falling deeper into debt in the South American country. NPR's Carrie Kahn has more.
15: Online gambling has exploded in Brazil in recent years, and so has personal debt, as well as gambling addictions and suicides, according to a recent national study. In signing the banning order, President Luiz Inácio Lula da Silva said his decision was hard and drastic, but necessary. Lula is locked in a tough re-election campaign with the son of former right-wing President Jair Bolsonaro. Flavio Bolsonaro, who is polling at a statistical tie with Lula for the presidency, criticized the ban as a, quote, electoral measure. Brazil's central bank estimates that Brazilians spend nearly $6 billion a month on gambling. Brazil's soccer clubs, however, say without the advertising from online betting houses, their clubs could close. Carrie Kahn, NPR News, Rio de Janeiro.
6: Investors on Wall Street this week bought bonds and dumped stocks. This as the 10-year Treasury bond rose to its highest level in two decades. This is NPR News.
16: 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And the Public Welfare Foundation, committed to advancing transformative youth and criminal justice reforms.
5: From WNYC in New York, this is On the Media. Micah Loewinger is out this week. I'm Brooke Gladstone. So, the event, long awaited but seemingly inconceivable, finally happened.
17: Tonight, in an unprecedented and escalating challenge to a free press, President Trump declared a ban on three news organizations, CNN, MS Now, and Politico.
5: No, not that. This.
18: So the latest development here, the other members of the so-called TV pool, NBC, CBS, ABC, and Fox News networks, say they will not step in to fill the duty CNN was previously assigned to provide of White House TV coverage today as the president prepares to attend the UN General Assembly here in New York City.
19: No TV coverage, no still photographs either. It's an act of solidarity over Trump's selective White House media ban. Can a president who craves cameras survive in visibility?
5: We'll get to the solidarity later, but first a quick refresher on the TV press pool. For reasons of efficiency and space restrictions, pool members rotate coverage of the president in tight spaces like the Oval Office, Air Force One, on trips to Mar-a-Lago and such, and then share their video with the rest of the press corps. Now, per a judge's order, CNN and MS Now and Politico are allowed back in the White House. A 14-day reprieve as their case moves through the courts. As of this writing Friday, it seems that the White House TV press pool boycott of the president has ended. And while the uproar has dialed down for now, it's left us with a lot to learn and ponder. For instance, the depth and breadth of the president's loathing of the media. Here he is on his first campaign trail in Atkinson, New Hampshire.
20: They're scum. They're horrible people.
5: In Mount Pleasant, South Carolina.
20: Absolute scum. Remember that. Scum. Scum.
5: His February 16th, 2017 post-election White House press conference.
20: Tomorrow they will say, Donald Trump rants and raves at the press. I'm not ranting and raving. I'm just telling you, you know, you're dishonest people. But I'm not ranting and raving. I love this. I'm having a good time doing it.
5: Does he ever? And he soon followed up with an infamous post labeling the press the enemy of the American people, thereby joining the historic ranks of others who've used the same phrase, like Goebbels and Hitler, Lenin and Stalin, Mao Zedong and Robespierre.
21: So today, just hours after President Trump called fake news an enemy of the people, his administration refused to allow several reporters into an off-camera, on-the-record session with Press Secretary Sean Spicer. Those outlets included CNN and The New York Times.
5: Now, what he did last week, he's done before, just less extreme. In 2018, he kicked CNN's Jim Acosta out of the White House after a few exchanges like this.
22: That's enough.
23: Mr. President, I had one other question, if I may ask, on the Russia investigation. Are you concerned that you may have
20: I'm not concerned about anything with the Russian investigation because it's a hoax. That's enough. Put down the mic. You are a rude, terrible person. You shouldn't be working for CNN.
5: but a court order restored Acosta's credentials. In the president's second term, he pushed the envelope even further on personal insults aimed with particular malice at women, like Bloomberg News White House correspondent Catherine Lucey asking about the release of the Epstein files. He gloried in sliming ABC's Rachel Scott, who in his eyes had another black mark against her, being, you know, black.
3: Obnoxious reporter in the whole place. Let me just tell you, you are an obnoxious, a terrible reporter, and it's always the same thing with you.
5: And CNN's Caitlin Collins. Just because.
3: You are the worst reporter. No wonder CNN has no ratings because of people like you. You know, she's a young woman. I don't think I've ever seen you smile. I've known you for 10 years. I don't think I've ever seen a smile in your face. You know why?
5: Trump expelled the Associated Press from the People's House.
21: Twice yesterday, officials banned Associated Press reporters from covering events in the White House. Press Secretary Karoline Leavitt says it's because the AP has declined to call the Gulf of Mexico the Gulf of America.
5: A court ordered AP's White House return while the case is litigated, still is. Meanwhile, Defense Secretary Pete Hegseth imposed unworkable restrictions on Pentagon reporters, pulling credentials of those who wouldn't comply, pretty much all of them. But he was thwarted again by a judge. So he dug in, closing journalists' on-site offices and ending free access to the building. And he's also appealing. On Monday, far-right Newsmax tried to cover Trump cutting the ribbon on his new helipad, but his words were lost in the whir and the whine of an idling helicopter.
0: Okay, so there is no microphone because the pool cameras aren't there. So maybe, Tim, this is one example of it backfiring just a little bit. Obviously, the ramifications are right here. Can't hear what the president's saying.
5: The White House tried to seize back the narrative with the launch of Trump TV on YouTube. Next day, a Bulwark reporter responded with a piece titled, "I watched 6 hours straight of Trump TV. Please help me." What's most striking about the president's latest attack on the press corps isn't so much the extreme nature of it. It was the press corps' reaction to it. Corps, as our executive producer Katya Rogers observed, is a strange word to apply to such a disparate and disorderly cohort. Is there a line that once crossed can actually draw them together? Back in 2009, in Barack Obama's first term, no doubt still smarting from the relentless stream of snarky suspicions Fox News pundits raised about his birthplace, he tried to exclude Fox News from a TV network pool interview with Kenneth Feinberg, the Treasury Secretary's executive pays-czar. Fox's usual foes, the so-called lamestream media, rallied to its defense. But these alliances are quite rare and short-lived. This one is different.
1: The first question that came to my mind when I was reading about this is, why now?
5: Micah and I discussed it and thought you might want to listen in, so we recorded it.
1: Why is the White House press pool standing together? Why not sooner? In the first Trump administration, we had on the press critic Jay Rosen, who in 2017 had this blog post called "Send the Interns." You know, this is just a year into the first Trump administration.
5: And "Send the Interns" was about don't cover Trump. He lies all the time. We have to bring his words to the American people, I suppose. So send the interns. Don't waste resources on covering a congenital liar.
1: Exactly. Why are you sending your star reporters to sit in a room and do battle with him and inevitably come out looking humiliated, called terrible names, lied to? Why are you not taking your best reporters and having them do investigative work, anything other than just giving this man a platform to say whatever he wants? And finally, 9 years later, it seems in a very roundabout way, after quite a bit of damage done to our country and the institution of journalism, they finally stood up. Why now?
5: Well, the media, like politicians, they tend to have one ear to what's going on among the public. They don't want to get too far ahead. They don't want to get too far behind. What is permissible? What will hurt their credibility? What won't? And Trump, given that he is less popular than he has ever been, given that he is more extreme, more off the wall than he's ever been, given that there's really no place to go anymore,
1: yeah,
5: I think it had to happen eventually, and now was as good a time as any.
1: Yes, you know, it's funny. I was thinking about that moment at the end of The Wizard of Oz where Dorothy realizes that she can go back to Kansas whenever she wants.
5: I love this.
1: And is it Glinda, the sort of benevolent sorceress?
5: The Good Witch of the North.
1: The Good Witch says, you had the power all along.
2: You've always had the power to go back to Kansas.
4: I have.
8: Then why didn't you tell her before?
2: Because she wouldn't have believed me. She had to learn it for herself.
1: And that's all fine and good for the end of a movie, but why did it take 9 years to get to this point?
5: I think that it takes a certain amount of courage, because if you say, we're going to boycott, you've just shown that you are not independent actors, but a block. This is a block, obviously, to protect the future of journalism in this country, to keep accountability alive. The stakes

0: CNN and Politico, he sort of forced them to see themselves as a group, as a coalition, mm-hmm. which is the very thing that they have failed to do thus far. And I think a great bit of his success has been divide and conquer. He goes after each outlet one by one. He sues each one one by one. He asks the reporter, where do you come from? I hate that outlet. He has different names for each one. But by lumping them together, he's laid out the carpet. He did the work that they didn't want to do, which was come forward as a unified front. For instance, with the Pentagon press corps, they months ago gave up their access to the Pentagon because they refused to sign on to a new list of rules that would restrain their ability to ask officials questions outside of certain specially handled scenarios.
1: I mean, it was pretty extreme. I think that the Hegseth restrictions that you had to sign was the practice run for what we have now. And I'm really curious to see what comes next.
0: I do think that all of this bullying, all of this aggression towards the press has worked. I think that he has succeeded in making these outlets and these journalists feel puny. In a way, they have internalized many of the insults that he has spewed at them over the years. And I think that in effect, they have kind of obeyed in advance. They have sort of ceded the power they had all along because they were afraid to wield it. They were afraid to make a stand. And as much as I want to, you know, celebrate this moment and this bit of progress, I think it's also worth taking stock of the failure to this point.
1: I think we should. I think I see the cause, just a little sliver of disagreement here. I don't know if they internalized the idea that they were the scum of the earth or slime. I think that the press was in a prolonged state of utter confusion over the fact that the former ideas about civil discourse had gone up in smoke, that the chess game that the press and the powerful play, according to certain rules, Trump just threw the board over. And they didn't know what to do. They didn't come up with any new rules. Maybe that's what we're seeing the beginning of.
0: One of the ironies of all this is that Trump's obsession with how he's covered and his ratings on the broadcast networks, it's kind of imbued some of these outlets with more importance. His narcissism, his impulse to put the news media at the center of the story, like right now, by trying to ban these outlets, he's giving them more viewership. He's giving them more power. He's giving them more authority. Last year, if he had banned these outlets, I think it would have provoked a much bigger response in the news, but I think it would have instilled in me much greater fear.
1: You think it would have triggered a bigger response in the news than there is now? I think it's pretty big. The press are having a field day with this.
0: I just think that the aura of the story is really different. There was a moment where it felt like his power was limitless, in large part because everyone around him was playing along. And what feels different about this moment is that the will to play along is
1: waning.
0: It's waning. It's not quite there. And so even though this is the action of a would-be dictator, it's not quite as frightening because it just seems like he has no other moves left. He looks desperate.
1: It's kind of funny, isn't it?
0: It is kind of funny. I mean, the joke's on us, really.
1: Back in my theater days, I was in a play by John Webster, the 17th century play called The White Devil, believe it or not. And there was a line I remember, the character spit against the wind and the filth returned in his face.
0: I love that.
1: Coming up, turns out size matters when it comes to press freedom. This is On the Media.
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2: Are you? Were you a picky eater? Do you know someone with stubborn ideas about what they will or won't eat? I'm Marty Moss-Cohen, and Sunday on The Connection, our guest is historian Helen Zoe Veit, author of the book Picky. 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
4: This is On the Media. I'm Brooke Gladstone. So, as we know, a judge this week temporarily restored Politico's, MS Now's, and CNN's access to the White House press room. But on Thursday, the White House had yet to formally agree to allow CNN back into the press pool, even though it was on rotation. So, no TV networks were there to document Trump's evening event with China's Xi Jinping. By Friday morning, CNN, along with the rest of the press pool, was airing footage of Xi and Trump outside the White House, and CNN anchor Pamela Brown assured her viewers,
5: CNN's access to the White House has been restored, and the TV pool appears to be functioning as normal.
4: Ban or no ban, the president does have a certain amount of, let's call it, latitude in choosing who gets to cover events in smaller, arguably non-public spaces. As of Friday, there had been no event in the tight confines of the Oval Office or Air Force One. So we don't know whether he will choose to exclude CNN or MS Now if they come up in the pool rotation and possibly trigger another TV pool boycott. So we've called on legal experts for clarification. Roger Parloff is a senior editor at Lawfare. He regularly live posts court cases and hearings, and he was watching the initial hearing on Wednesday and then on Thursday for the government's response. Welcome to the show, Roger.
6: Thank you, Brooke. Really appreciate your having me.
4: The Justice Department lawyer arguing the president's case was Michael Velchick. That's a name actually familiar to some of us. Last year, the Boston Globe reported that when he was a student at Harvard, he wrote a paper for his Latin class from the perspective of Adolf Hitler, and in a separate email to a friend said that Mein Kampf was the, quote, favorite book I've read this year. What can you tell me about Judge Kelly or the lawyer for the media outlets, Theodore Boutrous?
6: Judge Kelly, I spent a fair amount of time with. I covered the Proud Boys case every day, so I forget how many months that was. I think he's a very good judge. He's a Trump appointee, but he was very down the middle in that case. He's very deliberative. Possibly to a fault. It took some time sometimes, but he wants to get things right. In those cases, he gave very stiff sentences after the defendants were convicted of seditious conspiracy and, in one case, a lesser crime. Enrique Tarrio, he sentenced to 22 years, if you remember.
4: Right.
6: More pertinent, he handled the Jim Acosta case in 2018 during the first Trump administration, which was a very similar, if much smaller in dimension, type of case. So that gave us some feeling for where he was coming from.
4: He ruled in Acosta's favor, and Acosta got his White House credentials back. Anything to say about Theodore Boutrous?
6: In fact, he was in that case as well. He was CNN's attorney there. He's been in a lot of the pertinent cases. He's one of the premier First Amendment litigators in the country, especially appeals. Yeah, I've seen him in a zillion things.
4: Tell me how the Trump Justice Department justified the ban. You say it was really a post hoc reconstruction of what actually happened.
6: Yeah. President Trump announced this ban suddenly at 3:04 p.m. in a tweet on Friday, and it went into effect the next morning. The reasons he gave were that these were fake news outlets, which is his term for outlets that are critical of him. But then 4 days later, the day before the temporary restraining order hearing, the government gave its response, and they made two pivots. They tried to convert this to a national security issue. They claimed that these three publications had allegedly published sensitive and classified information, although they also went back to the falsehood theme. And then they issued three letters retroactively. They were odd letters. No human being signed them. They were signed by the White House press office. There was no letterhead.
4: One of the peculiar things about these letters is that the press passes were withdrawn on last Saturday morning, but the letters were sent this week, and they said, you have an opportunity to respond and push back against these allegations by 5 p.m. on Friday. So actually way too late. You say that's post-deprivation due process. Now, can we talk a little bit about the national security claim they made? Because these articles that the Justice Department cited covered the war with Iran, FBI Director Kash Patel, and the construction of Trump's White House ballroom. Some of these stories contained no classified information and had no relation to national security whatsoever. And we've since learned that one of the stories that the Justice Department used to justify banning Politico was based on an authorized background briefing given by a, quote, senior administration official. Speculation is that it was J.D. Vance. You point out that many of these articles weren't even written by those reporters with a press pass.
6: Yes, and actually Judge Kelly brought that out in his ruling, too. These letters named for each publication maybe three or four stories they were taking issue with, and very often they were not written by people with press passes, which draws into question the whole theory that the remedy has anything to do with the alleged problem. And in two of those cases, the story in question that had been written by somebody with a press pass.
4: Was that CNN's Betsy Klein?
6: Yes. Her story, written back in January, she had had her press pass renewed this June, 5 months later, months before her press pass and everyone else's at CNN was pulled. So it didn't make any sense. It was obviously post hoc. It was obviously pretextual. And Judge Kelly said that as well.
4: Let's get to the constitutional protections that these news outlets rely on. The press doesn't have unlimited entitlements. They can't enter a building where officials work just because they're journalists. They need special passes. But what about the Brady briefing room in the White House? It's a theater that's used for press conferences, and obviously the press is invited in. It's called a non-public forum. You need a press pass so you can be credentialed. The Secret Service looks at you, but once you get it, you really can't be deprived of it because of what's called viewpoint discrimination, which is First Amendment protected. But these reporters were also barred from the Brady press room. Does that have particular significance?
6: Yes, because the Brady press room is clearly, as you said, a non-public forum. In First Amendment jurisprudence, judges have developed a series of concepts to describe the spectrum of behavior we're confronted with. So at one end of the spectrum, you would have a public park with a soapbox, and anybody could get up on the soapbox. But there are other forums where people speak and have some First Amendment protection, but less, like a public airport. And so you have the traditional public forum, a limited public forum, a designated public forum, and then this non-public forum. That's sort of what the Brady press room is. And this has been implicit, at least since 1977 ruling involving a reporter named Robert Sherrill. It doesn't specifically talk about that press room, but it says that even though there are First Amendment and Fifth Amendment rights associated with the right of a White House correspondent to get a press pass and not to have it taken away, it's been given among all the judges, at least in the District of Columbia, that the Brady briefing room, where a lot of bona fide journalists are invited in, you could not exclude somebody based on viewpoint discrimination or as retaliation for First Amendment protected speech. And by depriving somebody of their whole hard pass as a type of viewpoint discrimination, as was obviously done here, it's not really contested, would violate those principles. And in fact, what the government said in its response brief is that it believes that D.C. Circuit law on this subject, going back all the way to 1977, so that's 49 years, needs to be overruled. It wants to ultimately take the position at the Supreme Court level that all of this law is mistaken and the White House is not a forum in any respect, and the president can let in whoever he wants and, more importantly, exclude whoever he wants.
4: Right now, the Brady briefing room is where those of us who watch those things on C-SPAN or elsewhere see the reporters in their designated seats.
6: That's right. And also there's that area on the North Lawn where people stand up and you see them speaking there. There's a lot of other spaces. The more controversial spaces are the ones that are
4: little.
6: Yeah, exactly.
4: And that brings me to my next question, because when you look at the president's ban last year of the Associated Press from the Oval Office, much smaller than the briefing room, and Air Force One, even smaller, because the wire service wouldn't refer to the Gulf of Mexico as the Gulf of America. So this case was different. Explain why.
6: Well, first of all, that case is still being litigated, so the outcome of that case we still don't know. We did get a D.C. Circuit ruling, an emergency stay motion. That ruling, which is unpublished and is supposed to be non-precedential, did go in the direction the government would like.
4: By non-precedential, you mean it wouldn't serve as a precedent?
6: That's right. It's not binding on Judge Kelly, though he might, you know,
4: I'm sure
6: he would pay attention to it. In that case, the majority, it was a split decision, 2-1. It's a panel of 3 judges. The 2 judges said that these smaller spaces, the Oval Office, Air Force One, that this is not a forum at all, and that he is free to exclude people even for arbitrary reasons, including retaliation. There was a dissent by Judge Pillard that said that that was inconsistent with all prior precedents, and that case is still being litigated. The reason the majority in that case ruled the way they did, earlier I mentioned this spectrum.
4: The soapbox in
6: yes.
4: the park, the airport,
6: yeah.
4: and the briefing room,
6: right.
4: and then the little tiny space like Air Force One.
6: And further to the far end of that spectrum is the president inviting one individual into his office for a one-on-one interview. So, you know, if President Trump invites Maria Bartiromo into his office for a one-on-one, that doesn't mean he also has to invite Jim Acosta or you or me. That's not a forum at all. And everyone agrees with that. In fact, that same 1977 ruling, Sherrill actually sort of says that in passing, that obviously he can speak to individually, one-on-one, whoever he chooses.
4: You know, it's interesting because during the Obama administration, for a while, he was holding lunches with a selected group of correspondents, and those excluded really got mad, and so he discontinued those lunches.
6: That's, again, the fuzzy ends of this spectrum.
4: Right.
6: But anyway, the majority panel in that stay ruling thought these White House pool areas, the Oval Office and the Air Force One, were more analogous to the one-on-one get-together than they were to the Brady briefing room.
4: So what did we learn from all this about Trump's long-term designs on the precedent set in Sherrill v. Knight?
6: Yeah, well, his lawyers were explicit in their response papers that they want Sherrill overruled. Judge Kelly has no choice but to follow it. It's binding precedent. Even the D.C. Circuit panel can't overrule it. It would have to be the en banc D.C. Circuit, which means the full court, about 11 judges, active judges, or it would be the Supreme Court. So that sounds like the direction they're going.
4: Draw the bead on this one. What is Trump saying?
6: I think in the end, he is saying that the White House is my castle, and I can let in who I want, and I can throw out who I want, and I can raise it to the ground, as I have with one-third of it, without consulting anybody. It's his castle. I think that's the takeaway.
4: So do you think this was a well-thought-out litigation plan?
6: I'm speculating here, but no. It has the appearance more of a tantrum, which after the fact, the lawyers came in and tried to spruce it up, and we've seen that pattern in the past.
4: Okay. Roger, thank you very much.
6: Thank you, Brooke.
4: Roger Parloff is a senior editor at Lawfare. Coming up, are legal precedent and constitutional principles and protections really enough to shield the freedom of the press? This is On the Media.
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4: This is On the Media. I'm Brooke Gladstone. So it was some 60 years ago that Robert Sherrill, the Washington correspondent for The Nation, was denied a press pass. 11 years later, the D.C. Circuit Court of Appeals ruled that Sherrill had not been given due process and that the First Amendment limited the right of the White House to arbitrarily deny a press pass to a journalist.
11: This Sherrill case was really just sort of sitting out there and never had gotten a whole lot of attention.
4: Sonia West is a professor of the First Amendment at the University of Georgia School of Law.
11: So even people who practice in this space, who know a lot about the rights of the press, Sherrill was just not a case that we talked about. I don't think I really even taught it in my media law classes. And I think a lot of people also think, sure, I can't just walk into the press briefing room and say, I have a few questions for the president. So why can't they kick out anybody that they want to kick out? But that's not how the law works. And I think when you think about it a little bit more, it becomes pretty clear how it can't be how the law works, because if we did it that way, then we would let the president simply have a so-called press pool in the White House that was completely just filled up of people who were giving him the kind of coverage that he really wanted. And that is not a press pool. And this fits very neatly within the First Amendment jurisprudence about once the government has established this forum where they say we are creating this space for expressive activity, then they cannot discriminate on the basis of viewpoint.
4: And President Trump tried to revoke Jim Acosta's pass in 2018 after a tense exchange. In 2019, he tried to suspend the pass of Playboy magazine's Brian Karam after an altercation in the Rose Garden. These cases have been covered in the media as First Amendment cases, but actually they got their press passes back because the courts ruled that their constitutional right to due process had been violated, right?
11: That is absolutely right. And it makes it kind of interesting to me why we are in the place we are today with what we saw going on this week, because we do now have this series of cases, multiple cases coming from the Trump administration where the same basic facts have happened. They wanted to take away a pass from a reporter. The court told them you couldn't do this. And the reason they said is because you didn't provide the appropriate process. But I almost hesitate to say it because the last thing I'd want to do is give the Trump administration a roadmap on how they could do this. But the truth is, this would be a much harder case if they had taken the steps that the courts in these cases, in Sherrill, in the Acosta case, in the Karam case, had told them. If they had said, here's the set of guidelines we're going to enforce, and then whenever the reporter did something that they didn't like, if they said, we are taking away your press pass because of X, and they point to something in the guidelines, give that reporter a chance to appeal or be heard about that, and then take it away, then we would be having a conversation about what was their true motive for doing this, right? Did they really take it away because of this neutral interest that was in these pre-announced guidelines?
4: Like national security?
11: Like national security. Or is this pretextual because you didn't like the coverage that we gave you? And that would be a harder discussion in the courts to have. But as they continue to just not provide this process, to me anyway, these seem like very easy cases.
4: Plus, if Trump hadn't said the quiet part out loud.
12: President Trump writing the following on Truth Social, quote, I am proud to announce that effective immediately, I am banning fake news CNN. MS Now, who recently changed their name from MSNBC due to lack of viewership and credibility, and Politico from the White House as a result of their constant reporting of fake news.
13: He goes on to write, media outlets shouldn't be able to constantly write or report fiction and lies when they're covering the President of the United States, the Trump administration, or the United States of America. Other fake news media outlets to follow. Thank you for your attention to this matter.
14: Why are you doing this ban now? Is there a particular reason?
15: No reason. No, just because. No, it's really just cumulative stories. Over the last 2 years, you get sick of it.
11: And in fact, the media outlet's attorney, Ted Boutros, he said this in court. He said that our key witness is President Trump himself, because he is making our case for us that these passes were taken away because you didn't like our coverage. And that's the one thing you can't do.
4: And we do have a counter example from the Biden administration.
11: That's right. So the Biden administration apparently was listening to these cases where...
4: We should say that the Acosta and Karam cases were in Trump's first administration.
11: That's correct. And the Biden administration did the things that the judges in those cases said that you were supposed to do, which is they set out ahead of time accreditation standards that were considered to be neutral. In this case, what they said was you can get a White House press pass if you first get accredited by either the Supreme Court Press Gallery or the Congressional Press Gallery. It is a little bit odd, and I do think there could be reasons to challenge that this isn't the right way for them to do it. But nonetheless, they at least did some of the steps that the judges were telling, which is they told us ahead of time, these appear to be relatively neutral standards. They're not based on, are you a conservative-leaning news outlet or a liberal news outlet, or what have you written about us in the past? And when we had a reporter who challenged this because they either couldn't or didn't want to be able to first go get that other accreditation, the court said, no, this was fine because you followed the standard and there was nothing viewpoint-based about who gets the passes and who doesn't.
4: You're referring to the Biden administration winning against Cameroonian journalist Simon Atiba, who lost his press pass, and the decision was upheld in court, probably because of lack of accreditation. And then there's Trudy Feldman, a freelancer who was suspended from the White House for 90 days in 2001 after she was caught going through a press aide's desk. So there are legitimate reasons a reporter can lose access to the briefing room.
11: Right, absolutely. The question is why and how the administration decides to go about doing this.
4: So when Defense Secretary Pete Hegseth essentially booted the Pentagon press corps from the building by trying to make them sign rules that would profoundly compromise the news gathering process, how does that apply here?
11: The issue there was a little bit different than what we've seen with these due process cases. There, they did try to give us the rules. In fact, that was the whole issue, is they wanted everyone to sign on to these credentialing rules. And basically, every news outlet refused and instead went to court challenging them. But there, the legal problem, at first anyway, was that the judge found that the standards the Pentagon had set out were too broad and too vague. And we care about laws being clear enough for us all to understand what kind of conduct is going to be allowed or not allowed in any area of the law. But much like with due process, we have an extra concern about what we call vagueness when it's the First Amendment, because if people can't clearly understand ahead of time what they're allowed to say or not say, what they're allowed to publish or not publish, we are at a great risk of a chilling effect. We're at a great risk of people simply choosing not to speak or not to publish things they have a constitutional right to say or to publish. So when we have a rule that is unclear, we call it unconstitutionally vague. And that is what the court decided with that initial Pentagon ruling, was that it wasn't a problem that they weren't telling us ahead of time. The problem was that the rules they had set out were too vague.
4: The president apparently wants the Supreme Court to overturn the precedent in Sherrill v. Knight. Do you think any of these cases will go to the Supreme Court?
11: So there's always two separate questions that are within that one question. The first question is whether someone will ask the Supreme Court to get involved in it. And then there's the question of whether the court itself will decide to take any action. So the first question is, will the Trump administration go to the Supreme Court? They like to go to the Supreme Court. They go to the Supreme Court frequently. I would not be surprised at all if we ended up seeing something eventually making its way to the court. The bigger question is obviously is whether anybody at the court would be interested in reevaluating the Sherrill case, of taking this. I feel like even if you were interested in exploring more closely the powers that the president has to control the access of the press to the White House grounds or Air Force One, this is not the best vehicle to have a real discussion about what exactly the boundaries may or may not be of when the president could do something like take away somebody's press badge.
4: So what do you think about the state of the free press in the U.S. and the strength of the legal protections that undergird it?
11: I've actually spent my whole career studying the constitutional and legal protections for the press. And long before the Trump administration, I was writing about how we were all a little overly confident about our legal press rights today, that there were more gaps in the protections than people realize, particularly when it comes to constitutional protections, that the truth is the Supreme Court has been very hesitant to embrace the idea that there might be unique rights and protections members of the press need in order to effectively do their jobs on our behalf, the jobs of checking the government and delivering to us newsworthy information.
4: Is that why the cases so often hinge on due process instead?
11: It is true that the court is very hesitant to certainly ever say that the press has additional rights that members of the public don't have. And something like this is a case that raises that issue, right? What we are talking about here are having special rules for the press and what those rules should look like. Now, in this case, I think we do have some basic First Amendment principles that are still at play, which is once they've created the forum, once they've given somebody liberty interest like a press badge, you can't just take it away based on viewpoint discrimination. But there are other situations where the Trump administration has pushed boundaries and shown us that we might not have all of the legal protections for the press that we think we need or we maybe thought that we have. Now, that being said, we have a lot of press freedoms and we have a very strong First Amendment.
4: But we see people getting picked up and cuffed and taken downtown for expressing free speech rights. In the Bush administration, somebody was arrested for wearing a T-shirt.
11: Oh, we have absolute issues still about all of our free speech rights, and we've definitely seen that in the Trump administration, all sorts of different ways that this administration has tried to limit our free speech rights. We've seen them looking at every possible lever they have as a way to try to weaken or undermine the press. And the law we have supporting the press has sometimes held, and sometimes it's not been as strong as we would like it to be.
4: So what would you propose as a remedy?
11: I, in particular, have an interest in the First Amendment's press clause because the Supreme Court's jurisprudence has, over the decades, put all of its focus on the First Amendment's speech clause. Our speech clause is incredibly powerful. It is robust. It gives us rights that we all enjoy. I think that's wonderful. But we also have in the First Amendment text that tells us Congress shall not abridge our freedom of speech or of the press. And the Supreme Court has honestly given very little to no emphasis on what that press freedom actually means.
4: Here's something that keeps me up at night. We always talk about how if Trump actually defied a judge's order, I mean, not just for a minute, like in this case, but for good, then we'd be in a constitutional crisis. On Thursday, reporters from MS Now, CNN, and Politico were still being barred entry to the White House after the judge ordered that they be let back in. The judge issued that order really early in the morning, and maybe the White House hadn't gotten the message by the time the reporters arrived. But if the timing had been different, would that have sparked a constitutional crisis? What would that have looked like? What would be the consequences of that?
11: Yeah, our system relies on the idea that when the federal courts speak, the other branches will respect what it is that they have said. And we've had certain times in our history where that has been challenged and certain times where we agree that we had a moment of constitutional crisis. One of the most famous ones was when a number of the southern states refused to follow the Supreme Court's ruling in Brown versus Board of Education and refused for a very long time to actually desegregate their schools, even though the Supreme Court had spoken. Now, in these cases, we haven't had the administration explicitly refuse to follow a ruling of the Supreme Court. So maybe not quite constitutional crisis yet, but just because we don't say it's a crisis doesn't mean that it's not serious. I think it is very serious when we have a federal judge issue a clear order and the White House chooses not to comply with it. It took a second trip back to court and more pressure before it looks like the system was going to hold. I don't think that's something we should just brush away. And again, so many of our legal principles get heightened when we're talking about First Amendment rights.
4: Yeah, you say that there's a special harm that one thing that is looked at differently with the First Amendment is delay?
11: Yes. The courts have said that even a delay in your right to speak is in itself its own kind of First Amendment violation. And that concept is heightened when we are talking about the news. So if we have major news outlets who believe there is news reporting that they should be doing, every day or every hour or every week that a government stops them from doing that, that is in itself its own special kind of harm. Even if the information comes out later, the delay itself was a moment in which our free press believed there was information that should have been published that we as the public weren't able to receive. And we saw this in the Pentagon Papers case, where we had the New York Times under a federal injunction saying they could not continue publishing their stories about the Pentagon Papers that had been leaked in that case. And the Supreme Court took this very seriously. They acted incredibly quickly in that case because they knew it was a problem. Even if we were later going to get these stories, that simply the delay in speech was in itself its own kind of First Amendment violation. So I think that adds even more to what I consider the constitutional seriousness of a situation like this one if the Trump administration had continued to not obey the federal judge's order.
4: So when do we ring the alarm bell?
11: I don't know. I think there's a lot of alarm bells ringing. It's nice when it holds for a while. But yes, I definitely think we're keeping an eye on the moment, if it ever comes, where the administration doesn't follow what the Supreme Court says. But that doesn't mean we can all just shrug at these smaller moments of constitutional defiance by the Trump administration.
4: Sonia, thank you very much.
11: Thank you so much.
4: Sonia West is a professor of First Amendment law at the University of Georgia.
15: It's sick. I mean, there's something wrong with a country that can allow people to write purposely negative stories. Now, if they want to write them, that's fine. But I don't have to let them into the people's house.
4: And that's the show. On the Media is produced by Molly Rosen, Rebecca Clark Callender, and Candace Wong. Travis Mannon is our video producer. Our technical director is Jennifer Munson, with engineering from Jared Paul, Sam Baer, and Greg Rippon. Eloise Blondio is our senior producer, and our executive producer is Katya Rogers. On the Media is produced by WNYC. Micah Lowinter will be back next week. I'm Brooke Gladstone.

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0: That is the always amazing Kathleen Edwards. 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
0: X-Man Bruce Warren with a very important question I have for you this morning. I want to know, we want to know, what songs from movies and TV belong in this year's countdown, the 885 greatest songs from movies and TV countdown? You decide. Many, most of our countdowns over the last umpteen years have been voted on by you. And this year, yeah, we're doing the greatest songs from movies and TV. So I want you to think about, you know, what happens when a great song really meets a great scene in a movie. Opening credits, closing credits, car chases, shoot 'em ups, make-out scenes, all the above. And I'm going to do two right now, two songs that are totally synonymous with just two amazing movies. 1973, William Friedkin was the director. Linda Blair starred in it. Mike Oldfield was 19 years old and played every instrument on this song himself. It's Tubular Bells, featured from one of the greatest horror movies of all time, The Exorcist.

0: All right, I got to get his name right. Richard Wagner, right? The great German classical composer. That song right there was featured in Apocalypse Now, which, by the way, is my favorite all-time movie. It came out in 79. Marlon Brando, Martin Sheen. It's the scene where Robert Duvall, who plays Lieutenant Bill Kilgore, out of just total psycho, is bombing a village to find a spot to surf. It is just an absolutely mind-blowing scene in that movie. And before that, Mike Oldfield, the theme from The Exorcist, Tubular Bells.
1: 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And we've got a complete list of concerts and events at xpn.org. 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

0: There's another new song from Sam and Louise Sullivan, the album Love and Devotion, After All These Years, from Philadelphia. 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
0: Okay, couple more great songs that have been featured in movies for you right now. It's all about the song. It's all about the scene. You may have probably seen the 1994 movie Pulp Fiction, Quentin Tarantino, Vince Vega, right? And what was Uma Thurman's name? Mia, I think Mia was her name. Anyway, there's an amazing scene. It's a twist contest. And this is the Chuck Berry song they used. It's You Never Can Tell.

0: That's going to be one of two television theme songs that became big hit songs, and I'm going to play this today. That is from 75. The first run of the television show SWAT. I know there's been an update of it, a newer version of it. I have not seen the newer version of it because I don't believe it's as good as the show that was on in the 70s. So there you go. That song right there, the theme from SWAT, was recorded by a band called Rhythm Heritage. And I did not know that this until today when I was doing a little research. But Jeff Porcaro from Toto is on that, was in that band. Ray Parker Jr., yes, Ghostbusters, and an unbelievable session guitarist named Jay Graydon. That song became number one on the Billboard charts back in 1976. Great, great song. Let's see, Steeler's Wheel, another incredible song married to an incredible scene in a very violent movie, I will say. Another Quentin Tarantino production. Stuck in the Middle, Steeler's Wheel. And for some, like I said, very hard sort of movie to watch. But Mr. Blonde dances around with a straight edge razor. And I'll just leave it there. All right. And why are we playing some of these songs over the weekend? Well, listen, we want you to vote in this year's countdown. The 885 greatest songs from movies and TV countdown was just announced yesterday. And we're looking for you to help us put that list together.
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0: All right, time to get back to another set of music from songs that were featured in movies and TV. That is the theme for this year's 885 Greatest Songs Countdown. And yeah, remember this one? Wayne's World.

0: That's Imogen Heap here on XPN Hide and Seek with a big, big, big song from her. And it's been featured in a lot of television shows over the years, but its big break came in, I would probably say, the second season of The O.C., early aughts, baby. 4 years, one of the great shows. I remember I used to tune into that show just to see what kind of music that they would play and what bands would be featured. And before that, yeah, Wayne's World, Bohemian Rhapsody by Queen.
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0: Well, the other night at the Man here in Philadelphia, the Highmark Man in Philadelphia, I've began a run of about 10 shows in 14 days. And I went to see Willie Nelson and Neil Young. It was some of their couple rehearsal shows they did as they got ready to do Farm Aid. And last night I saw Mount Joy. I'll talk about that show in a minute. But I wanted to do this. Neil, on his

0: That is Frank Ocean here on XPN with Pink and White, a song that was covered by Mount Joy last night. It was one of many covers that they did during their 2-hour-and-15-minute set over in Camden, New Jersey. Man, I could not believe, you know, I've seen that band a lot. I love Mount Joy. And let me tell you, every time I see them, they just get better and better. And last night was the best Mount Joy show I ever saw. Pink and White. They played Fire on the Mountain. They did Have You Ever Seen the Rain? Probably a whole bunch, a few more. Snack Time, Philly's very own Snack Time, opened the show. They played, came out a couple times during the show. Swoop, the mascot from the Eagles, came out and danced around. And Amos Lee came out as well. And it was a great, great night. Mount Joy right before Frank Ocean with Silver Lining.
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0: Okay, a couple more songs to sort of jog your memory. We're asking the question, what songs from movies and TV belong in this year's 885 countdown? 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And I got time to squeeze in a couple more. The Last of Us was an absolutely amazing recent television series. And season 1, episode 3, man, Linda Ronstadt's Long, Long Time came on. And there were some teary eyes.

Well, I played the theme from SWAT earlier by Rhythm Heritage. It was a television theme song that became a big hit song. That song right here, Welcome Back, was the theme song to the sitcom that John Travolta got his start in, a song by John Sebastian. The sitcom was called Welcome Back, Kotter, and that too became a big hit song. And once again, we're asking you to help us put our list together, songs from movies and TV, for the 885 greatest songs from movies and TV countdown. The ballot is up on our website, xpn.org. Right now, some new music from the British band Hollow Hand. It's Heavy Metal T-Shirt.

0: That's Wilco. Heavy metal drummer. A new music from a British band called Hollow Hand with heavy metal t-shirt.
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0: X-Man Bruce Warren, that is going to do it for me. Thank you so much for listening. As always, always, always, I have a great time hanging out with you, playing some records. Stick around because Wendy Rollins is up next. Wendy is going to continue trying to jog your memory for songs that were prominently featured in movies and TV. 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All right, couple things. First of all, come on, Phillies. You got to get it together, okay? Number two, go Birds, Monday night against the Bears. We're going 3-0, folks. And lastly, on this day in music history, September the 26th, 1969, the Beatles released Abbey Road.

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1: Irony. It's a noun. It's when something is ironic. It's, well, I can't really define irony, but I know when I see it.

0: the nostalgia. I had to start out with that one. It's Julianna Hatfield 3, Spin the Bottle. It came from the Reality Bites soundtrack. My name is Wendy Rollins here on XPN. I still have an Ethan Hawke hangover after that movie. I can't tell you how many times I watched it on the handy dandy VHS back in the day. Remember when we called them slackers? I called them boyfriends. Yes. So the question is, does that land on what you consider one of the greatest songs from a movie or a television show? 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Let us know what you're thinking. Steve Lacy has a show coming up. I've got him next.
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0: 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That show is happening October 15th. I'm sure this is going to be in the set. It's the feeling.

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2: Rock and roll high school?
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1: 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More wheat German, riboflavin.

0: Yard Act with New Beginnings. Wendy Rollins with you. We have taken the lid off the 885 greatest songs from movies and television. We do a different countdown every year, and this year we are excited to hear from you guys. What is your favorite? 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And don't forget, everybody that enters in has a chance to win a pair of passes to an XPN Welcomes concert and a Philadelphia Film Society movie every month in 2027. You will be very well taken care of. U2 is celebrating their anniversary big, and we're not talking like the re-release and all that kind of stuff. They're doing all these pop-up shows. We'll talk about it. We'll hear from them right after this.
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0: You two recently made a landmark anniversary. 50 years as a band, all the original bandmates. I mean, who else can say that? I mean, that is legendary. And like, y'all know there's marriages that don't even last that long. So not only have they recently celebrated by going back to their former school where they all used to go to school together in Dublin. They did a surprise show there. They did a surprise show recently on Grafton Street from the top of a pub where they used to hang out. I have a feeling there's going to be more of these coming soon. I've got something from them coming up, but right now it's Wesley Stace on XPN.

0: Tash Sultana. The song is Jungle. Before that, XPN welcomes Jesse Wells. He's going to be back at the Met October 23rd. I'm Wendy Rylands here every Saturday and Sunday afternoon. And it looks like all this weekend, the weather is going to be trash. Yeah, if you had anything planned like myself, I'm willing to bet, particularly if it was outside, it's canceled. I will give you the lowdown on the weather right after this. And we'll also hear from Freak Slug.
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0: There is a nor'easter that is moving through the area all this weekend. So our friends in New Jersey are definitely taking the brunt of it. They're already seeing some flooding. I would also like to highlight Delaware County, Lower Bucks County, Philadelphia County. All three already with a wind advisory and a coastal flood advisory. So if you see standing water in the road, do not drive there. It might be a little bit deeper than you're thinking. We'll keep you updated on that. Freak Slug right now. This is Girl Intentions. It's on XPN.

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1: It is my lady. It is my love.
2: Hi, me.
1: He speaks. I'll speak again, bright angel.
2: Romeo. Oh, Romeo. Wherefore art thou, Romeo?

0: No beaches today. Not with this weather. Although that is the name of the track. It's Beaches from Biba Doobie. Before that was Gavin Friday with Angel. Man, listening to that song, I have not heard that in years. But going back, just it takes me right back. It was from the Romeo and Juliet soundtrack. And I know we're talking soundtracks here. But if I could take a moment for that movie, oh my God, what Baz Luhrmann did with Romeo and Juliet and that storyline with that film was, I mean, just untouchable. What an amazing film. And but let's talk about the soundtrack. So it came out in 96. Not only did you have that track from Gavin Friday, but also Radiohead, Garbage, Cardigans. It's a total 90s snapshot. Does any of that land on your ballot for best television or movie soundtracks? Let us know. Cast your vote, because the countdown is coming at the end of the year. We want to hear from you. Monrovia is next.
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0: 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The weather is bad, and it's going to be like this all weekend, so just hang out here. 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

0: It's General Public with Tenderness. It's on XPN. 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Friends, I would like to make a note. 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If you just want to reminisce or maybe there was something that you missed, it's all there. Leon Bridges is next.
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0: Leon Bridges' latest album, Happiness Anytime, just came out yesterday. And let me tell you, folks, it is a vibe. This is a guy who says that he takes influence from everybody from Otis Redding to Willie Nelson to Usher. And if you put that in a blender, like, I think you can hear it. Here he is now with Light the Way on XPN.

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XPN welcomes Squirrel Flower to Johnny Brenda's on September 30th, Ted Leo and the Pharmacists to Ardmore Music Hall October 1st, and Robert Ellis to Milk Boy on October 4th. And tickets are on sale now for Freako at the Foundry October 24th, for His Golden Messenger at Ardmore Music Hall on November 4th, and for John Fay with Shug Daniels, Roberta Faceplant, and special guest Ike, Aaron Fox, and Annalise Curtin at Johnny Brenda's November 21st. And we've got a complete list of concerts and events at xpn.org. 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

0: It's Santee Cold with Lights Out. Before that, Cage the Elephant. I am so excited about the new material that we're hearing from them. I hope we continue to get new stuff. I feel like it's a new age of Cage the Elephant. Their frontman, Matt Schultz, is clearly in a much better space than he was a few years ago. My name is Wendy Rollins. The weather is trash this weekend. So if you were planning on doing anything outside, you clearly are not. We are under a couple of advisories right now. I'm going to give that to you in just a bit. We'll also hear from Kiwi Jr.
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0: There is a nor'easter moving through all this weekend and may impact Monday as well. So this is what we've got right now. Obviously, in New Jersey, they're already dealing with floodwaters. I hope everybody's okay. But closer inland, Delaware County, Lower Bucks County, and Philadelphia County, you've got a wind advisory and a coastal flood advisory that will go Sunday, 5 a.m. is the cutoff for that. As of now, that may change. We'll keep you posted here at XPN. Last night was one of those good problems to have in Philadelphia. So many great shows happening. I know a lot of people were at Mount Joy. So I've got them coming up next. Personally, I went for the Sex Pistols.

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1: What the hell's wrong with freedom, man? That's what it's all about.
2: 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That's what it's all about, all right. But talking about it and being it, that's two different things. I mean, it's real hard to be free when you are bought and sold in the marketplace.

0: I'm going to be honest with you. I didn't expect to like it, but I ended up loving it. Those two voices match together beautifully. Olivia Rodrigo and Robert Smith of The Cure. And before that, it was The Byrds with Ballad of Easy Rider from, of course, Easy Rider. Another phenomenal soundtrack. And we are talking about the 885 greatest songs from movies and television. 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
0: On days like this, when it is just raining for hours on end, in our case it's going to be for a couple days, there are certain songs that I just want to hear. And one of them is INXS, Never Tear Us Apart. Perfect for just staring out the window on a rainy day. So that's coming up next. But right now, on the opposite end of the spectrum, pun absolutely intended, is a song from Ryan featuring Declan Cashman. It's called Let the Light In. It's on XPN.
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A movie so unbelievably sad they had to make it four times. 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The countdown is coming at the end of the year. Right now, it's St. Paul and the Broken Bones. This is Proxy.

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0: If anybody ever comes at you and they want to do the dirty dancing lift, you better have a back brace. That's all I'm telling you. It's Bill Medley and Jennifer Warnes. I've had the time of my life, synonymous with the movie Dirty Dancing from 1987. How was that 1987? How was that long ago? Can we have a moment for Patrick Swayze? Something. Let me tell you. We are looking for the best songs from movies and television. Tell us your favorites. Maybe it's that one. Maybe it's something completely different. 5 to 10 titles. That's what we're talking. You don't have to narrow it down to one, because who can? 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The countdown is coming at the end of the year. The Womack sisters are on the way.
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0: This next group are the daughters of Cecil Womack and Linda Womack, known as the R&B duo Womack and Womack, the nieces of Bobby Womack, the granddaughters of soul legend Sam Cooke. Some things are just meant to be. This is the Womack sisters with If I Let You on X.

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0: The Kinks with a well-respected man. My name is Wendy Rollins, here every Saturday and Sunday afternoon on XPN. Before that, it was the Moldy Peaches with Anyone Else But You. Now, that originally came out in 2001, but it really popped when it showed up in the movie Juno in 2007 at the very end of the film where the two main characters are playing it. Yeah, it's just one of those like pieces that's just like etched in your brain, right? But would you call it one of your favorite songs from a movie? That's the big question, right? 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An album that I have been living with front to back, medium build. Something from that is next.
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0: Grace Potter with Love Me Not. It's on XP, and this nor'easter is wreaking havoc, not only here, but there were a ton of music festivals that were actually planned this weekend, and they have, like, all been canceled. We're talking about All Things Go in New York, Global Citizen also happening in New York City. Let's see, there was also supposed to be Ocean's Calling happening this weekend, and the CBGB Festival also canceled this weekend. People are collectively mad. Mustafa Nubisi is next.
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3: 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You were over the line. That's a foul. This is not nom. This is bowling. There are rules.

0: I cannot wait for that album. It's Fontaine's DC with Marianne. Before that, the song synonymous with the movie The Big Lebowski. It's Bob Dylan's The Man in Me. That movie, cinematic tour de force. But let's talk about the soundtrack. Let's talk about all the soundtracks. Movies, television. What are your favorites? Cast your vote right now at xpn.org because we are putting together the countdown that will happen at the end of the year. And of course, everybody's going to debate it, but you may as well weigh in, right? Let us know what you think. Michigander is on the way. We'll also get a weather update.
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0: A nor'easter coming through this weekend. New Jersey is definitely getting hit hard on this one. However, it is moving inland. I'm sure you've noticed the weather is not great. That will last all weekend. Specifically looking at Delaware County, Lower Bucks County, and Philadelphia County, dealing with a wind advisory and coastal flood advisory also until Sunday, 5 a.m. This is Michigander. The song is called Taxi on XPN.

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1: Beck is coming back. 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It's an explosive set list every time from him. The latest album is phenomenal. And he's going to be at the Met October 18th. Here he is with In the Night on XPN.

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1: Hey, Mooney P, it's almost impossible to find, especially on CD. Yet another cool trick played on all the dumbasses who got rid of their turntables. But every other Echo and the Bunnymen album...
2: Yeah, I have all the other ones.
1: Oh, you do? Well, how about the Jesus and Mary chain?
2: Yeah, they always seem...
1: They always seem what? They always seemed really great, is what they always seemed. They picked up where your precious Echo left off, and you're sitting around complaining about no more Echo albums. I can't believe you don't own this f***ing record. That's insane. Jesus.
3: Well, the interesting thing about Green Day is that so much of their music is, in truth, directly influenced by, in my opinion, two bands.
4: The Clash.
3: Clash. But also... by this band called the Stiff Little Fingers. I think you would really love this band.
5: Mother, it sounds great. My name's Anna.
3: What's your name? My name's Dick.
5: Is this the new Green Day?
1: You don't have it? That is perverse. Don't tell anybody. You don't own blonde on blonde. It's gonna be okay.
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3: Do it.

It's one of those songs that the first time I heard it, I probably played it four times in a row. It's Steven Wilson Jr. It's Hardwired. It's on XPN. Before that, The Velvet Underground. And yes, a clip from High Fidelity. The moment I became obsessed with Jack Black. I probably still quote his character Barry way too many times. The novelty has definitely worn off, and I will not stop. So tell me, what are your favorite songs from movies and television? We want to know, because it's part of the countdown that's coming at the end of the year. 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

0: Last night, I walked past a pond late at night, and something plopped in the pond.
1: Baltimore Orange.
0: I don't know if it was a turtle. We're going to take callers now. Please call in if you know what plopped into the pond.
2: Might be a turtle.
0: Or a goose. Anyway, thanks for joining us. It's Saturday night. And here's your host, Mr. Jeffrey Van Kirk. Take it away, Jeff.
3: Four. Thanks.
2: The flutist with the moodist. You know what I mean?
1: Five.
2: Oh, it's beautiful outside. It's absolutely gorgeous outside.
1: Six.
2: I wanted, and I'm inside. I wanted to set this up outside so I could enjoy the weather, but I did not have the chutzpah.
4: It's only March.
2: It's only March, right? That's the deal. If you give us some time, I'll do an outdoor setup and we'll have a nice little outdoor radio show. But as of now, I'm still in my basement.
4: But we're still taking callers, so don't
2: worry. We're still taking callers. No, we're not. Tonight, no. This is, you know, it's live, but we don't take calls because I don't want to talk to anyone. I just want to play the records for you people. That's it. Bye. Bye. I love you, flautist. Okay. Tonight I'm going to be playing music from Africa. I got a couple of new things in the mail. I'm going to lay it on you. I got Manu Dibango. That's pretty sweet. And a Nigerian, a disco compilation from Lagos called Doing It in Lagos. And it's going to be super fun.
3: Super fun.
2: Super fun.
3: Super fun.
2: Super fun.
3: Super fun.
2: Super fun.
3: Super fun.
2: Super fun.
3: Super fun.
2: Super fun. Super fun. Super fun. First, I'm going to play Manu Dibango. This record, Africadelica. You know, he's a Cameroonian saxophonist, vibraphonist, keyboardist, composer, and arranger. He's made many, many different genres during his career. He's known mostly for the huge hit Soul Mikasa, if you've heard that. Mama si, mama sa, mama kusa, mama si. You know, Michael Jackson just literally stole it from him, which blows my mind to this day that, you know, just because he was an African artist, he doesn't get his due. I don't actually know what happened or how that shook out in the courts, but man, like the fact that he could just think, oh yeah, I could just put this in a song and have a hit. And, you know, like the exact same line. I don't know. It's hubris, I tell you. Let's see. Yeah, he played all different kinds of things. He died in at the age of 86 of COVID-19 in March of 2020. So he died right at the beginning of the pandemic. So I'm going to listen to this entire side of Africadelic. Let's do it. Manu Dibango.
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Inyata's back. Hey, Manu Dubango. Africadelic, you heard the first side? Let's see. I'll go through the track listings. So side A is the Soul Fiesta side. You have Soul Fiesta, Africadelic, The Panther, African Battle, Black Beauty, and African Carnival. There was one breakdown Mario where he had a vibraphone going, and it sounded ace. He was born in 1933. He joined. He sang in the choir. He learned music through church, and then he got out and went to France. Went to school in France, and then joined with Francis Bebe's group for a while. And in that case, I should grab the Francis Bebe record I have. But after that, he put out his first record in 1969. He really loved Duke Ellington, Sidney Bechet, and Louis Armstrong when he was growing up. And he picked up the sax, and that was his first instrument. Then he went and did all kinds of other stuff. Vibraphone, whatever, you know. So this record was the record that came out right after Soul Mikasa, right? His big hit. Originally, the record before Soul Mikasa was on a library label, which I had no idea. So I guess, you know, he was making music that would be used in TV shows or whatnot. And, you know, he would just get paid a flat rate, but then not get any royalties after the fact. Pretty crazy that he would end up, you know, writing Soul Mikasa and making probably not millions of dollars. A lot more than a library musician got. So that's a solid record. I'm into it. I'm glad I grabbed it.

Up next, we got Lesato, Orchestra Polyrhythmo de Katono Dahomey, Prince Malome Clement. Oh, this is great. This is going to be saucy. It's going to have all kinds of... it's going to have, like, out-of-tune guitars and, you know, it's going to be very down-home, man. I love it. Just hanging out, drinking some Basil Hayden's, playing some records for y'all. Hope you enjoy. I'm enjoying. Spinata knows. Spinata knows. Spinata knows. Radio free, free, free, free, free. Lambert, Lambert, Lambert, Lambert, Lambert, Lambert, Lambert, Lambert, Lambert.

All right. We listened to Lesato. We heard the track Ganchepo. Man, it's an early hypnotic polyrhythmo masterpiece, supposedly. I have yet to listen to the other side. You know. In the background is just the Soul Mikasa album that came out that is not really Manu Dibango. Yeah. Afrique is the name of the the name of the band. So everyone was on the Soul Mikasa tip. You know? But yeah, there's not much information on it on this, and it's all in French. That's fine. Looks like there was the Progressive Service of Culture of the Atlantic. I'm trying to read this French. Their repertoire in the house was an authentic representation. Simple melodies with complex rhythms. That's all I got. That's all I got. I'm not as cultured to give you a full translation of these liner notes. But, you know, it kind of makes sense that it should be in French. You know, I shouldn't be able to read this, you know, if I'm not, you know. But he's got a sweet guitar on the front. It looks like some sort of Les Paul copy. Like Hagstrom. Hagstrom pickups. It's interesting. Up next, we got my favorite ladies, some Soweto. Mahutala Queens. Just enjoy this. It's so good. And then, we'll start doing some Lagos Disco. Some of it's weird. I like it. A little sip of Basil Hayden's, and we'll keep on moving and grooving. It's Pinata on Radio Free Lambertville. The Mahotella Queens. Soweto music. Good vibes.

I spent the day cutting up logs in my backyard and running my new tractor around, my John Deere, throwing the logs in the back cart I have, a little John Deere cart I got from the flautist father. Hauling in. I got a bunch of firewood for our fireplace and our outdoor fire pit. That should be fun. Hope everybody enjoyed the weather because, Lord, it's been a long winter. I'm going to be 45 next week. A lot of introspection going on where I am in my life. No, I don't. I do everything I can just to get, you know, just be in the now, man. That's all you can do. All right, we're gonna get dancing, people. Hope you brought your dancing shoes. Boogie, pop, and disco in 1980s Nigeria. Doing it in Lagos. We're going to listen to a couple of artists. Yeah, Fellas Doing It in Lagos. This is going to be the first one by Hotline. Let's do it. I'm psyched. Radio.

Rhythm Pinata's back. I was wiring up something and the music stopped. Holy moly. Doing it in Lagos. We got Hotline with Fellas Doing It in Lagos. We had Peter Abdul with Don't You Know. And Steve Monite, Only You. That last one was exceptional. Moving on, we got Side C. Let's keep it going. I'm going to keep dancing. Later. Pinata. 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

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Pinata. Pinata. Pinata. Pinata. Pinata. Pinata. Pinata. Pinata. Pinata. Pinata. Pinata. Pinata. Pinata. Pinata. Pinata. Pinata. Pinata. Pinata. Pinata. Pinata. Pinata. Pinata. Pinata. Pinata. Pinata. Pinata. Pinata. Pinata. Pinata. Pinata. Pinata. Pinata. Pinata. Pinata. Pinata. Pinata. Pinata. Pinata. Pinata. Pinata. Pinata. Pinata. Pinata. Pinata. Pinata. Pinata. Pinata. Pinata. Pinata. Pinata. Pinata. Pinata. Pinata. Pinata. Pinata. Pinata. Pinata. Pinata. Pinata. Pinata. Pinata. Pinata. Pinata. Pinata. Pinata. Pinata. Pinata. Pinata. Pinata. Pinata. Pinata. 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
1: Holy criminy. Too hot. Man, that's hot. It is too hot. Man, this stuff is awesome. All right, so let's
2: break it down. Holy moly.
1: You just listened to Rick Asikbo and Afrofusion. Too hot. 5 minutes and 15 seconds of pure funky electro soul. Before that was Danny Ophia and the Fricks, Funk With Me, and Willie Roy at the top. And Don't Give Up. I think we're going to keep moving and grooving with this this collection here. We're going to go to side.
2: We're all ready to go.
1: I think we're going to hit side B. Hope everybody's enjoying themselves. Keep on dancing. Pinata. Radio for Lambertville.

do it in Legos, people. That was just Livy Ekemizi holiday action. Before that was Kyo Amaki, Ivory. And start off that Obi Onyoha. Onyo, enjoy your life. Ah, that was my favorite of the side. 6 minutes and 15 seconds. Positive message. Female vocal. All the things that make me happy. That was all side B of this new compilation. It's pretty pricey now. I don't know if they're going to reissue it. I got it right on the end of it being super, super, duper expensive. And I think I had to get it from another country. It just goes to show what the heck I'm doing. We're going to keep moving with side D, I think. Radio Free Lumberview. It's the pinata.